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1: Thanks for joining us at 91.9 KVCR. I'm David Fleming. It's the next Black Perspectives IE up in just about 2 minutes. It's Marketplace then coming up at 6. Thank you so much for joining us here at 91.9 KVCR. We have a collision reported now on the 10 eastbound connector going to the 215 northbound. Two vehicles here and both now moved from the roadway over to the right-hand shoulder. The 10 east going to the 215 north connector. Also a collision on the 210 eastbound just west of the 215. Again, the vehicles over on the right-hand shoulder earlier blocking the right-hand lane. Over to the 15 northbound, a hit and run reported at the truck bypass area. It looks like one vehicle, a semi, a tractor and trailer here over on the right-hand shoulder. Again, that's 15 northbound, right around the Kenwood truck bypass. Over to the 210 east, a hit and run reported just west of Campus Avenue. On this one, it looks like we have at least one vehicle over on the right-hand shoulder. Becoming partly cloudy tonight, although still mostly clear this evening. Inland valley lows mainly in the lower 50s. Partly cloudy with patchy fog still tomorrow morning, then becoming mostly sunny. The highs back to the mid to upper 80s. Saturday, the highs into the lower 90s, the mid to upper 90s, Sunday and Monday, and then cooling back to the, well, lower 90s, the upper 80s to lower 90s going into mid next week, maybe the mid 80s by Thursday or so. 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
2: KVCR Public Media, I'm Maya Gwynn with Black Perspectives IE, a show where we learn about the amazing things members of the Black community are doing in the Inland Empire. My guest today is Dr. Bridget Petit, professor of psychology at Loma Linda University School of Behavioral Health, and also author of Dishonor Thy Mother, Daughterhood, Dysfunction, and Deliverance. Thank you so much for being here.
3: Thank you so much for having me.
2: Of course. Your book, Dishonor Thy Mother, Daughterhood, Dysfunction, and Deliverance, tackles the topic of maternal abuse, something that so many people experience but rarely name. And even the title itself feels really powerful and provocative. When I first read it and then see your smiling picture, I'm like, whoa, what is this about? You say it's a blend of memoir and clinical expertise, which I think is so interesting. What led you to share your very vulnerable story?
3: Yeah, so this is something I wanted to do for 20 years. And as I was going through my own therapy and trying to work through my childhood issues, my current issues, there just felt like there weren't any resources, that no one really understood what I went through as a child, what I was still continuing to go through as an adult with my mother. And so this felt this void. I kind of broke the silent barrier of talking about, from a professional standpoint, my lived experience. And that's something, you know, we're not trained to do as psychologists. Yeah. It's not something we're supposed to do in Black culture. You know, so there were many layers of taboo that I really broke doing this work. But I felt like it was so important for women like me to understand that these relationships are toxic and abusive, and really provide a roadmap to help them recover from that.
2: This is something people are talking about more now, especially with books like I'm Glad My Mom Died by Jeanette McCurdy, which the cover of that book, I showed it to my mom. She's like, I don't like that. And it's really brought more visibility to family estrangement or difficult relationships with one parent in general. Do you feel the conversations around maternal harm is becoming more nuanced, especially like you just said, in the Black community? And I do think it is something different about a woman talking about this when women are always seen to be agreeable and to always like be respectable no matter what happens to us.
3: It's time for our voices to be heard. I think we talk about fathers that aren't doing what they're supposed to do, or maybe abusive or alcoholic, deadbeat dads, right? We have like these nicknames, but for mothers, there's this idea that mothers are on a pedestal, that they're above reproach, you know, that they are infallible. And so to talk about this, I think, is still very uncomfortable. Slighting their mothers felt like this risky thing that you couldn't do, that it felt like you were not respecting, that they may have provided for you. And I think that's difficult for people to hold space, that two things can be true. Maybe they did provide food and clothing and shelter, and they may have also abused you or neglected you or emotionally abused you.
2: Absolutely. I know this is a sensitive topic. Like, was there a specific moment when you realized it was maternal abuse, not just dysfunction or not just like a quirky personality? And what made the recognition so difficult to accept?
3: It came in phases.
2: Yeah.
3: So I'll say this. In the book, I talk about a case of physical abuse around physical corporal punishment mm-hmm. with an extension cord. That was like my first flash, like mm-hmm. at 15, like, this is not right. Mm-hmm. This doesn't make sense. Mothers are supposed to love their daughters, you know, but it really seems like this lady hates me. Mm-hmm. But then I don't think I really had the language for that because it's like, it was this cognitive dissonance. Like, my brain could not really comprehend because you also need your mother. You want your mother. You crave that relationship. But then I think coming into my training as a psychologist, initially I was very optimistic, like, I can help change her. I have all the tools now. And I think it was that point in my mid-30s where I just said and realized, like, oh, this is who she is. This is not something that is going to be repaired with time or my effort or family effort or prayer. It really was a permanent sort of type of personality, emotional immaturity, mm-hmm. and I had to fully accept that. And it was this radical acceptance of, this was abusive, mm-hmm. this was problematic, and I can't continue to have this in my life.
2: Yeah. How do you redefine forgiveness in a way that doesn't require continued access? I think this is a huge one because I feel like a lot of people maybe want to cut off people mm-hmm. or maybe want to set boundaries, but mm-hmm. it's the community that gives them backlash.
3: Yeah, I think it is very difficult to disentangle forgiveness and what that means for you, mm-hmm. what that means in terms of your spiritual life, and merging those two things together. For my grandmother, who's my mother's mother, she ended up raising me, amazing woman who's no longer with us. But, you know, her version of forgiveness was turn the other cheek and continuing, you know, to allow yourself to be abused.
2: Yeah.
3: And she had a much higher capacity for her version of forgiveness. But for me, it was like I needed to stay in this place where I wasn't constantly harmed mm-hmm. and had to go through that cycle of healing and then rebounding and then going back to the abuse. And once I realized, like, there's nothing in the Bible that says you have to stay in contact. That's not what it says. It says you have to forgive.
2: Yeah.
3: And in order for me to stay in a place of forgiveness, I needed to remove myself from the equation. And that was very difficult for my family. It was very difficult for them to accept. Many of them didn't agree with it.
2: Yeah.
3: And, you know, I had to be okay with that. I had mm-hmm. to be okay with being a little bit of a public enemy in terms of I'm not going to go if my mother's going to be there.
2: Yeah.
3: I'm in most cases, unless it's like a funeral
2: or,
3: you know, something important.
2: For individuals who want to be mothers themselves, like, you're a mom now.
3: Yes,
2: like, I met your beautiful daughter. What does breaking the cycle actually look like? What are real daily practices you can do?
3: So I have two daughters and they're amazing. Shout out to them. It is very difficult. I really could not understand the way my mother treated me, given how much my heart felt, you know, so warm and attached to my children.
2: Mm-hmm.
3: Early on, it was really resisting how I socialized around discipline.
2: Mm-hmm.
3: And so working with my husband to make conscious decisions about discipline that don't involve corporal punishment and don't involve putting our hands on our children, and really just shifting my whole ideas about spankings and swattings and all of the things that we think are harmless,
2: mm-hmm.
3: right? And don't really correct behavior, right? So it's a constant checking in with myself, responding to my kids and asking them how they are reacting to how we're engaging with them, apologizing when we make mistakes. Like, it's just a different world, like things that we didn't get. You see the fruits. They're much more confident and more self-assured than I ever was mm-hmm. at that age. And so I think we made the right choice.
2: We're going to move to our rapid fire portion.
3: Okay.
2: We're gonna change the vibe in the room.
3: Shay.
2: If your work had a theme song, what would it be?
3: I like Kendrick Lamar's Humble.
2: He's our most talked about in this question. Everybody always says a Kendrick song, so I love it. If you had to teach a master class or give a TED Talk on a random skill you have, from silly to serious, what would it be?
3: I like crafting and cricketing and crocheting and so making things. That's one of my stress reliefs.
2: I love that.
3: Yeah.
2: And do you have a favorite IE restaurant or landmark that reminds you of the Inland Empire?
3: Oh, I love The Quarter in Claremont.
2: Oh, yeah.
3: Yeah.
2: I love that restaurant.
3: It's so flavorful.
2: And how can people keep up with you and support your work?
3: The book is available on Amazon and Wiley.com. And I'm on social media, dr.bridge.petite. That's P-E-T-E-E-T.
2: Awesome. Thank you so much for being here.
3: Thank you
2: for this vulnerable conversation.
3: Yeah.
2: I think so many people are going to get so much from it.
3: Wonderful.
2: Dr. Bridget Petit is a professor of psychology at Loma Linda University School of Behavioral Health and the author of Dishonor Thy Mother, Daughterhood, Dysfunction, and Deliverance. 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
6: In Los Angeles, I'm Kai Rizdal. It is Thursday today, 7 May. Good as always to have you along, everybody. It doesn't get a whole lot of headline love, worker productivity doesn't. It's not one of the A-listers like jobs or GDP, though it probably ought to be, given as critical as it is to the growth of this economy. We learned this morning productivity growth slowed a bit in the first quarter. It increased just 0.8% growth did. That's according to the Bureau of Labor Statistics. Year on year, though, growth comes in at a satisfyingly more robust 2.9%. And that's happening, as Marketplace Elizabeth Troval reports to get us going, at a time of massive investment in AI and accompanying massive productivity promises.
7: Trying to understand productivity using quarterly data is kind of like using a weather report to understand the climate, says Gerald Cohen with UNC.
8: It's hard to discern even trends with a few years of data.
7: He says U.S. productivity isn't as bad or as good as today's quarter-on-quarter or year-on-year numbers say it is.
8: But the fact that we continue to see stronger productivity growth, you know, in the twos is suggestive of a pickup.
7: He says annualized productivity growth since 2019 is around 2.1%, better than the last decade or so, but it could be higher. So how much of today's gains are coming from AI?
9: I think AI, full, you know, story of AI-driven productivity is still a few years away from us.
7: That's Yelena Shalechova with the Conference Board, who thinks productivity growth today is more about automation coming out of the pandemic.
9: Companies had to invest a lot into automation because labor was not available and it was so expensive.
7: Think of self-checkout at the supermarket. Another sector that's made gains because of the pandemic, restaurants.
10: It's pretty much driven by DoorDash.
7: That's Erica McIntarfer with Stanford.
10: So lots of people developed DoorDash habits during the pandemic that they have not given up. And it has expanded the revenue potential for many restaurants.
7: She says there's also been a productivity boom in the gambling industry.
10: It is now much easier to gamble on your phone. So that obviously means more profit for gambling companies. They are doing very well.
7: While it is too soon to extrapolate much about AI in this current productivity data, Chapman University's Seth Benzel says,
11: in the medium and long term, the productivity story is about AI. It is about automation. It is about, you know, increasing output with fewer workers.
7: So when it comes to productivity gains, don't worry. The robots are coming. I'm Elizabeth Trovall for Marketplace.
6: Oh, I feel much better now. Wall Street on this Thursday, the robots, that is, the algorithms that do so much of the trading. Well, they were a tad pessimistic. We will have the details when we do the numbers.

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1: And Canada.
2: So they're getting the 1-2 punch of two very large economies having slower housing markets.
1: And with interest rates still elevated, Robert Dietz, chief economist with the National Association of Home Builders, says the situation may not improve soon.
3: We expect single-family home construction in 2026 to be down about 3-4%.
1: And Dietz says for every home that doesn't get built, means around $12,000 that don't get spent on appliances. I'm Daniel Ackerman for Marketplace.

0: If you'd like to hear your nonprofit or business message right here, visit our website at kvcrnews.org/underwriting to learn how.
1: Determining that risk, predicting it, we should be able to get ahead of it and make a big dent in these big three age-related diseases.
2: So does that mean that essentially as you age, keeping your immune system in good shape is the whole game?
1: That's a real big part of it. What we eat is a part of that story. How we exercise, how we sleep, how we have social engagement, a long list of lifestyle plus factors. But also, we've only learned in recent times that there are other ways to keep that immune system intact. And one of the big surprises was, for example, the shingles vaccine.
2: Mm-hmm.
1: We didn't know. And now with four huge natural experiments in four different countries around the world, in Wales, in Canada, in Australia, and the U.S., we've learned that the shingles vaccine reduces Alzheimer's and dementia by at least 20 to 25%.
2: Oh, wow.
1: And it isn't because it's working against the virus herpes zoster so much as it's keeping the immune system intact, because people that get the vaccine are older people. In the U.S., it's age 50. In other countries, it's even older. But that's just one new trick we've learned. And now, you know, that's a segue to many other tactics we'll use in the future to keep people's immune system intact.
2: So I recently got my first shingles shot, and it certainly was not touted to me as preventive medicine for anything other than getting shingles, which I'm told is very painful and just awful. Why is this not more public knowledge that there is more information out there about the added benefits of vaccines and other preventive medicines?
1: This is so startling. If this was a drug to reduce Alzheimer's disease, it would be a blockbuster. Everyone would know about it because the pharma companies would be all over it. But because it's a vaccine and we live in an anti-vax moment, and this wasn't expected. This was a surprise. It's not just been replicated, but now four different, what we call natural experiments, which are better than even randomized trials in many respects. So I don't think the word is out there. I've been trying to help get it out, but there hasn't been enough work to disseminate these very important findings. And it isn't just going to be this vaccine. We're going to have lots of other ways to improve the immune system. So, for example, very recently, we learned about the importance of the thymus gland. And the thymus gland, which is...
2: I don't even remember what that is.
1: Yeah,
2: can you remember?
1: Yeah, right. Well, the medical world has forgotten its existence.
2: As well?
1: Yeah, because your thymus gland is pretty big and functional when you're a child. But as you become a teenager and to adulthood, it was thought that it becomes just fatty tissue and afunctional.
2: Wait, where is it and what does it do?
1: Well, it's under the sternum and the chest bone. But what we've learned, I mean, this was amazing. So researchers at Harvard, Hugo Ertz and his colleagues, they used AI to define the thymus, quantify its health in adults, you know, average age in their late 50s, in 25,000 plus people who were followed many, many years from a chest CT scan. They could quantify the thymus health, and the people who had good thymus health, that it wasn't just fatty tissue and wasn't afunctional, they had incredibly improved survival, lack of cancer, they had lack of cardiovascular disease. They had all the benefits that we saw of super agers, right? So this is another remarkable discovery that reinforces how our immune system, which of course connects with inflammation, how that is so fundamental to healthy aging. This to me is a landmark series of reports. It also showed through a separate paper that if you're going to get cancer treatment, if you have a healthy thymus as an adult, your chance of recovery or lack of remission is much, much higher. And here again, we thought the thymus gland was doing nothing in adults, and it's doing a lot in some people.
2: So now I'm thinking, of course, tell me how to protect my thymus, something that did not occur to me to ask until this very moment.
1: Great question. There's lots of things being considered about how we could keep our thymus healthy. But the things we talked about that work on our immune system in general, exercise, a diet that's anti-inflammatory,

0: good sleep, health, these things probably do help keep our thymus in a healthy state, but we need to do more than that. So there are various new studies in recent times that certain growth factors, one's called FGF21, and there's this incredible Mexican salamander that has the ability to keep their thymus and regenerate it even after you surgically remove it. We're learning about the pathways from that organism, but we don't know enough about thymus health now that there's been this really remarkable discovery about its importance as we get older.
1: Well, I'm going to take this opportunity, Dr. Topol, to ask you about technology and mammograms. So every woman is told they should start getting mammograms. I believe it's after the age of 40. And recently I went and they said, do you want to spend an extra $40 to get an AI screen? And I was like, okay, sure. I don't really know what that is. They said it will find things more carefully. Here's the $40. Did I make the right decision?
0: Well, I'd say yes and no. Firstly, okay. I don't believe they should charge patients to get the AI read, but that read does give a higher detection rate. About 30% more breast cancers are picked up from the AI as compared to the radiologists. So that part's good information, but what really unnerves me is there are other two types of AI tools that should be incorporated as well, again, without charging patients, and that is the AI of the normal mammogram to detect the risk in the next 3 to 5 years. And then also the AI of the breast artery calcification, because that quantifies the risk of heart disease in that person. So we are not using AI as we should. We shouldn't be charging patients. And we're only using the first of the three different types of AI to get the superhuman interpretation of the mammogram.
1: I mean, my experience just makes me think, wow, AI is arriving in healthcare as an upsell before most of us even understand what it's capable of, what it does. So set the scene for us. What is the current moment that we are in when it comes to technology and healthcare, and where are we going?
0: Right. Well, the medical imaging is the most advanced part of medical AI because it's been incubating and progressing for several years now. And so now for most medical images, whether it's an x-ray or a mammogram, CAT scan, PET scans, whatever type of scan, and also things like the retina, the cardiogram, pathology slides, we now have very strong evidence that AI can interpret the image better than expert physicians, which is a big step forward for AI. So it enhances the accuracy. It doesn't mean that it shouldn't be reviewed by physicians, but it sees things that we can't see, superhuman eyes, if you will. Mm-hmm. And so the problem is, Manoush, we haven't leveraged that at all. And the only thing that, you know, barely we're getting at are things like just a piece of the mammogram and not having that appropriately embedded as part of the procedure rather than putting a burden on patients for cost. And we're not doing it for most of the things that we know it has remarkable capabilities for accuracy. So this is the area that has come along the most, but of course it's been worked on for several years.
1: Dr. Eric Topol explains AI's potential from the TED stage.
2: The thing that we don't talk much about are diagnostic medical errors. And according to the National Academy of Medicine, almost all of us will experience at least one in our lifetime. We know from a recent Johns Hopkins study that these errors have led to 800,000 Americans dead or seriously disabled each year. So this is a big problem. The question is, can AI help us? This is a picture of the retina. This was the first major hint, training 100,000 images with supervised learning. Could the machine see things that people couldn't see? And so the question was to the retinal experts, is this from a man or a woman? And the chance of getting it accurate was 50%. But the AI got it right 97%. the ability for computer vision to pick up things that human eyes can't see is quite remarkable. Here's the retina, picking up the control of diabetes and blood pressure, kidney disease, liver and gallbladder disease, the heart calcium score, which you would normally get through a scan of the heart, Alzheimer's disease before any clinical symptoms have been manifest, predicting heart attacks and strokes, hyperlipidemia, 7 years before any symptoms of Parkinson's disease to pick that up. In the future, we'll be taking pictures of our retina as checkups. This is the gateway to almost every system in the body. Now, as a cardiologist, I love to read cardiograms. I've been doing it for over 30 years. But I couldn't see these things.
1: In your talk that you gave, this was in 2023, you explained the potential of retinal scans. This is a photograph of the back of your eye that apparently tells AI not just about your eye health, but your risk of all kinds of things. Is that happening now? How is a picture of your eye showing us whether we might be at risk for kidney disease or Parkinson's or a heart attack even?
0: Yes, what a great question, because again, we should be doing this. The retina is probably the richest image there is from our body because it's a gateway to virtually not just the brain, but to every part of our body. Surprisingly, you know, things like the kidney, the liver, even things we never would have forecasted, but especially, you know, telling us about risk for Alzheimer's and Parkinson's and many other conditions, heart disease, risk of stroke.
1: Wow.
0: So it turns out that's one area, not in the United States, but in Hong Kong and in Asia, where they have started companies to provide that data from a retinal picture. So it isn't available here. Again, we're behind, but we're seeing now the output. So there's companies that are giving you your retina picture that you get from your eye doctor and telling you your risk of heart disease based on that. And also one that's giving risk of Alzheimer's disease. So it isn't here yet, but eventually it should be the norm. This is what we call opportunistic imaging, where there's so much in that image that we're leaving on the table. And AI can give us so much more, and it's just software. It's not any extra cost. So eventually we'll get there. You know, I kid that eventually we'll take selfies of our own retina and have an AI algorithm give us an output of like every part of our body, every condition that we might be at risk for, if you want to get that information. But we're not there yet, because right now we still rely on the kind of high quality retina images that you get from an eye doctor.
1: Do you have hope that there can be this transition from playing whack-a-mole with disease in terms of how we treat people and becoming more of a preventative, a more sort of resilient older population?
0: Yes, this is where I have the most excitement for the future of medicine, and in particular, the use of AI. I think in the years ahead, we will regard AI's most important contribution as facilitating prevention. Prevention, especially of these three age-related diseases that we've been talking about, because they are 80, 85% of the difference between health span and lifespan. So we are at a time when 20 years ahead or more, we can tell a person, you know, say they're age 50, not only are they at high risk for one of these diseases, but we can also tell them for the first time when, not just if. Then we can do all these things so that we changed what would be their natural history. And I am confident eventually we're going to have ways to prevent these big three age-related diseases. And that's why, you know, we're starting very soon the first prevention of Alzheimer's trial in 1,200 people with very high risk of Alzheimer's because of their APOE4 genetics, their protein markers, p-tau217, their family history, their polygenic risk. And we're going to test for the first time in this large-scale study the lifestyle factors, the exercise, the sleep, the diet, and the stress in a coached group intensive coaching versus a group that just gets some educational material.
1: Mm-hmm.
0: And then after that, we'll start looking at different drug candidates on top of lifestyle, assuming that we show and validate that that makes a difference in these markers like the brain aging clock and the p-tau-217, which are really reliable ways to project the arc of a person's Alzheimer's risk. So we're in a new day.
1: What will the coached people get? I'm curious.
0: Oh, yeah, yeah. So they get 24/7 virtual and human coaching. Basically, for all lifestyle factors, they're going to get continuous aggressive coaching with human backup for questions and encouragement. And we're able to dissect how much of the benefit, assuming there is related to exercise.
1: Mm.
0: How much of it's due to sleep, and on, you should all be quantified.
1: And for each individual.
0: Exactly.
1: So like I might be a person who doesn't need quite as much sleep, but I definitely need to move regularly because of my genetic profile and because of my habits or something like that.
0: Right. And you know, one thing that's really important that I think you've touched on, when we tell the whole world, this is what you should be doing, it doesn't really get a lot of uptake and respect. But when we talk to an individual and we define precisely what their risk is and when it might show up, the chance of them making some changes in their lifestyle, which we know has impact, is much, much greater. Everything has to work at the individual level. Population level messages just don't have that kind of impact.
1: In a minute, Dr. Eric Topol on how America's healthcare system can make it tough to age well and the health trends he thinks are total nonsense.
0: You've got the same people who wouldn't take a vaccine, which has, you know, randomized trials, tens of thousands of people with overwhelming benefit to risk ratio. And there's the same people that would inject an experimental peptide in their blood.
1: I'm Manoush Zomorodi, and you're listening to the TED Radio Hour from NPR. Protein Maxers and Peptide Curious, stay with us.
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4: I'm Scott Simon. 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
1: It's the TED Radio Hour from NPR. I'm Manoush Zomorodi. On the show today, we're talking to Dr. Eric Topol about what it takes to be a super ager in an era of Make America Healthy Again, health fluencers, and billion-dollar anti-aging industries.
7: So I take around 30 pills for breakfast and around 20 pills for lunch.
8: When I first started doing the cold plunge, I was freezing. But now my body feels so good.
7: Yeah, so my son gave me a liter of plasma. I gave my dad a liter of plasma. And
1: we are in this sort of strange cultural moment where longevity has become sort of a status symbol, right? Like, can you spend money on supplements and do cold plunges, and people are biohacking and getting the plasma infusions of young relatives. People have clearly gotten the message of prevention, but where is the line between real longevity science and the pseudoscience? Because I think for some people, it all sounds highly scientific, or maybe there's not quite the proof, but what does it hurt?
0: Right. Well, you know, we have a moment where the medical community's word and judgment is being challenged every day. And the idea that there's these influencers who they have the secrets, they know, right? They have a big impact. So like example, cold plunge, right? This is remarkable. I mean, I'm a cardiologist and I would consider a cold plunge a stress test much more than a treadmill, because if you get in a cold plunge, you are getting a big jump in blood pressure. You're constricting all your blood vessels. Your heart rate is jacked up. And if you're going to have a heart attack, you could find out in the midst of a cold plunge or soon thereafter. I would never suggest people who might have risk for heart disease to have that. And there's no real data to show benefit.
1: But it makes you feel alive, Eric.
0: Yeah, yeah. You know, it's going to give you more brown fat. I mean, help me. I mean, this is just too much. So every one of these things, the peptide craze, the protein craze, all these things are unsubstantiated and potentially dangerous.
1: That's the question I have, peptides and protein.
9: If you're aging faster than you want the Glow Stack. So it's a stack of peptides which enhance cellular turnover.
1: My Instagram feed is going to be filled with them, that I just said those two words out loud.
10: Protein popcorn, protein cookies, protein Pop-Tarts, like candy.
1: What is the deal? Well, protein builds muscle, I suppose, but peptides has become, I don't even know what they truly are. Can you talk us through both of those?
0: Yeah, so the protein thing, just to take that quickly, there are advocates like Peter Attia to take much higher than recommended protein daily consumption. For example, 1 gram per pound, which is about 3 times what the recommended allowance is. And you could make a case that maybe you should increase from what the recommended allowance is, but that level of protein, people don't know that we can't store any protein in our body. So it just goes right out. Second, if you're taking all this extra protein, it doesn't come without other calories. You know, we have an obesity and overweight epidemic, and why would you want to take unnecessary extra calories? Next, there's the cost of all these protein powders and bars and all that. And then finally, the thing that most people aren't aware, that extra protein, especially if it's coming from animal sources, that is a problem. Red meat, for example, that is pro-inflammatory. We don't want that. So this is dangerous and also unsubstantiated. There are no data to support this protein craze.
1: Is this just the latest version of the keto diet?
0: Yeah, I mean, the keto diet, that has some utility in certain rare examples, like to manage epilepsy, potentially certain cancer treatments. But overall, the keto diet faded because it has risks that were not adequately taken into account. Protein, I think, is going to slide down eventually when people get it.
11: My peptides.
12: 157. It just makes you feel freaking good. Like, you wake up, no pain, no aches.
13: Simple. This thing teaches your body to just burn more calories. Theoretically, you could change nothing about your diet or your exercise and still lose weight.
0: You know, this is really interesting, Manoush, because I reviewed all the data, which there basically are no data for the peptides.
1: Huh. Interesting.
0: This is just, you know, a couple of amino acids strung together, and there are many of them that are in wide-scale use, like BPC-157. You know, I made up one called BS-2025. That's really what they are, right? They have no data. They mostly come from China. You don't even know what you're getting. When they've sent them to independent labs, sometimes they're not even the peptide that they say they are. Sometimes, basically, there's nothing there. Or sometimes they're contaminated. They aren't necessarily sterile. People are injecting these into their bloodstream. So these have no track record except in some animal studies. There are no good human studies that show placebo-controlled. These are very expensive, usually $250 to $300. Often they're taken in stacks or multiple.
1: Yeah, what's your stack, Eric? Isn't that what people say?
0: Yeah, what's your stack? It's incredible. This is just completely out of control. We even have the HHS secretary, RFK Jr., who is a big advocate of these peptides and is trying to take them off from being banned from compounding facilities throughout the country.
14: So like supplements are not regulated by FDA. Peptides are not supposed to be regulated. The Biden administration improperly moved them to Category 3 without any evidence. The only justification they have is if there's a safety concern, and there was no science that indicated a safety concern, so it was improper. We have now remediated that by moving them back.
0: So this is a mess. People should know there are dangers. You don't have the ability to send them to independent labs before you inject. When you get them, they say on the bottles or the syringes, for research use.
1: Oh, wow. Okay. Wow.
0: Yeah.
1: I have a lot of empathy for people who think, why not give it a try? Like, there's no sort of cohesion when it comes to medical guidance, certainly in the United States. We have the government changing the food pyramid. There's real distrust, and for good reason. Some of the MAHA community, some things that they're suggesting are very dangerous. Other things like better nutrition, I think you'd agree with, right?
0: Yeah, no, it's really troubling because we used to have this notion that all the things that are recommended for population health should have evidence to back them up. And now we are willing to see things supported with zero evidence, and worse than that, potential real harm. And so it's very troubling, and it goes along the continuum of the anti-science, anti-vax. And what's so paradoxical here is you've got the same people who wouldn't take a vaccine, which has, you know, randomized trials, tens of thousands of people with overwhelming benefit to risk ratio. And there's the same people that would inject an experimental peptide in their blood.
1: Hmm.
0: So none of it makes sense, really.
1: So what do you suggest to people? Because there's this feeling that, you know, I can do everything right. I can get the right amount of sleep. I can eat good food. I can get exercise, but I'm still breathing in microplastics or drinking forever chemicals. How do you empower individuals to feel that they can protect their health, especially the fact that, you know, a lot of these things require health insurance? We
0: right.
1: have a broken system.
0: Yeah, we have a big problem here because we don't have the kind of universal health care that every other high-income country does have, so that our fragmented setup is very poorly positioned to integrate these new things. And not only we have the barriers that have been entrenched for many decades, but we also have now the people that are running the public health agencies that are going against evidence. So it's a troubling time. Still, everyone has agency to, as you say, do their best with their lifestyle factors in terms of air quality, particularly indoors. There's things you can do. There's reducing the plastic burden intake, keeping an eye on the things that are in your home regarding forever chemicals. It's not enough, Manoush, but yeah, it's difficult. And this is not a good time, but hopefully it's just a transient one and that we'll get back on track eventually.
1: So if I go to see my doctor, what should I ask them? Because I feel like it hasn't really changed all that much in the last 20 years. What do you think people should be asking for?
0: Well, you're already ahead of the curve on the Shingrix vaccine, right?
1: Oh, good. Yes.
0: And that tells me you're over 50.
1: Yes.
0: That's the good age to really get ahead of what you could be seeing when you're 70 plus, because that's how long these diseases take to incubate.
1: Mm-hmm.
0: And of course, they start even before age 50. So the question is about heart disease. From that mammogram, why didn't you get the breast artery calcification defined to see if you're at high risk?
1: I didn't know about it.
0: Why hasn't your doctor given you a polygenic risk score for heart disease and all the common cancers and Alzheimer's disease?
1: Can I ask for that now?
0: Yeah. And why don't you have an ApoE4 to know if you're at risk for Alzheimer's? It used to be, Manoush, that you wouldn't want to know because nothing you could do. That couldn't
1: right.
0: be further from the truth now, because we know lifestyle has a big impact on at least deferring by years the onset of mild cognitive impairment, no less Alzheimer's. So this idea of the Cassandra, you know, I don't want to know, we're past that stuff.
1: So even if it doesn't run in my family, do you think it's worth asking for those
0: tests? Well, yeah, the polygenic risk score, that set, basically it looks at every common disease, all the different cancers, atrial fibrillation, heart disease. And I think you know, women their biggest killer is heart disease, and a lot of them don't know it. And when you think about your parents, just because it doesn't run in your mother or your father's lineage, the point is you're getting this combination of genes. Mm. You could have a very different type of risk when you have this combination of genomic variants. So that's why polygenic risk scores are independently useful in determining the risk of a person not discernible from their family history.
1: Have you run the numbers on yourself? Like, given everything you know, what sort of habits are you integrating into your life? What sort of medications, if I may ask? How are you trying to live as long and well as possible?
0: Yeah, that's a really important question, because you practice what you preach, right?
1: Yeah.
0: So doing all the research for superagers changed my position. I always was an advocate for aerobics, and I had not done hardly any resistance training or balance training. And now I'm onto that several times a week. So that was a big change. The second big change for me was I had very chaotic sleep habits of staying up very late. And now that's a big thing. I've taken my deep sleep from various things, particularly regularity, up from a terrible number. It's in the right direction. I wish it was even better. In addition to all that, because my polygenic risk score tells me I'm at high risk for heart disease, even though it never was in either parent, I was taking a statin, but then I developed terrible muscle cramps. So I want to keep my LDL very low, and so I'd done that with the injectable drug Repatha that I take. And the polygenic risk score should be routine. I don't know why the medical community doesn't adopt it universally, but that helps to at least know about the risk. And of course, there are other ways, as I mentioned, that we will know. And it's especially in women, postmenopausal women, we got to know that person is got heart disease risk, because there's so much we can do about that.
1: Yeah, I feel like for women over 50, there's suddenly this new attention being paid on perimenopause, menopause, whether or not hormones are a good thing. There's certainly a lot of money being made on that. I read everything that's out there and I still don't know what to do. I feel like this abundance of information can make people a little crazy.
0: Right. Yeah, I think if you stick to the evidence and not just opinions. You know, there's evidence-based and then there's eminence-based. Stick to the former. You'll be okay. But you're only going to get that from the highest level of peer-reviewed journals and people who are committed to presenting the evidence in a forthright way.
1: I mean, this is what happens when information goes everywhere. Part of us wants to just be told what to do. We want there to be easy to understand rules, guidelines that we can follow without having to overthink it. Some of us get a little weird if we have too many data points. But I think what you're saying is we are heading into an era of personalized medicine that is extraordinary, and we need to do a better job to embrace it.
0: Absolutely. Particularly this field of longevity and healthy aging. It's a bit like the dis and misinformation that we saw throughout the COVID pandemic. We got to get this right, because there's so much opportunity here to promote healthy aging that a lot of people are not really aware of. And if we do get on track with this and people do get the right word, it can make a world of difference in their healthy age lives. Just lifestyle alone has been shown. If you start age 50 and you attend to all the things that we know, you can get 7 to 10 years more of healthy aging. And people don't even know that. So there's so much we can get out there that's really high quality information that should help people.
1: Right. And I think that was my biggest takeaway from your book, that it's really never too late to start changing your aging destiny.
0: Right.
1: We actually, here at NPR, partnered with Columbia University Medical School to do a clinical trial on the health benefits of incorporating short movement breaks into our days. We had 20,000 people sign up. I actually ended up writing a book about it that's coming out soon. And what we found was that older people actually had different challenges in terms of changing their lifestyle. You know, they're not stuck at a desk all day anymore. They're actually more active during the day.
0: Right.
1: But these long periods in the evenings from, say, 5 p.m. to 11 p.m., they would sit. But when they took these movement breaks, it not only helped them sleep better, improved their mood, and, you know, it improved their glucose levels. Mm. Overall, they just felt healthier, and it felt like a small thing they could do. You know, little changes can make a big difference.
0: Absolutely. You can be stronger than ever in your life when you're in your 70s and 80s. You can have the highest level of fitness, and all sorts of other great things can come. I mean, you might have been a bad sleeper, and of course, as we age, our sleep liability increases, but you can counter that with so many different things in your daily life. So you're absolutely right. This is critical. People, just because they're older, shouldn't be thinking it's too late. In fact, there's great opportunities to promote healthy aging at all ages.
1: That was Dr. Eric Topol. He's the author of Super Agers, an evidence-based approach to longevity. You can hear his full talk at TED.com. And what a great reminder that technology is changing treatments fast, but don't believe everything you hear about quick medical fixes. Thank you so much for listening to our episode about being a super ager. This episode was produced by Phoebe Lett. It was edited by Sanaz Meshkinpour and me. Our production staff at NPR also includes James Delahousie, Katie Monteleone, Fiona Guerin, Matthew Cloutier, Hersha Nahada, and Rachel Faulkner-White. Our executive producer is Irene Noguchi. Our audio engineer was Jimmy Keeley. Our theme music was written by Ramtin Arablouei. Our partners at TED are Chris Anderson, Helen Walters, Roxanne Hilash, and Daniela Balarezzo. I'm Manoush Zomorodi, and you've been listening to the TED Radio Hour from NPR.
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17: Becoming partly cloudy tonight with inland valley lows mainly in the lower 50s. I'm David Fleming with this KVCR weather update. Cloudy with patchy fog tomorrow morning, then becoming mostly sunny. The highs in the mid to upper 80s. Saturday's highs hitting the lower 90s. It'll be mostly sunny.
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0: From E-Town Hall in the foothills of the Rocky Mountains, it's E-Town with this week's guests, guitarist Tyler Ramsey and Carl Bramel, environmental studies professor Max Boykoff, and originally from Atlanta, now living in Nashville, Katie Pruitt. I'm Helen Forster. Right now, please join me in welcoming our host, Nick Forster.
1: Thank you, Helen. Welcome, everybody. Welcome to E-Town Hall. It was a beautiful day in Boulder, Colorado today. We have some musical guests who've come here from Tennessee and North Carolina and places where the weather is sometimes kind of like the worst, coldest, snowiest, wettest weather that we have in Colorado. We've switched, and that's partly because of climate chaos. We have another guest this week who knows all about that. Max Boykoff is here. We've got you covered. We're going to learn about that too. Katie Pruitt is one of our musical guests. She's one of our absolute favorite singer-songwriters. Great singer, originally from Atlanta, now based in Nashville. She is here, and she's so good. Up first, two guitar-playing buddies who created something new during the shutdown. Tyler Ramsey has been making solo records for about 20 years. Great original songs, touring all over the place. He then joined a band from Seattle called Band of Horses. He was in that band for 10 years. And during that time, his band opened up for My Morning Jacket. Carl Bramel plays guitar in that band. So those guys got to be friends. And during the pandemic, Tyler would send like musical acoustic guitar instrumental tracks to Carl, and he'd find a way to kind of interweave in there and send it back, and they became musical pen pals. That continued and grew until they decided to make a record. And for them, it was a purely musical, magical connection. It wasn't about commerce, but it turned out it was good, and they made a record, and you can buy the record. But they are here to play some of those songs for us today. So please help me welcome, for their first visit as a pair together to E-Town, please welcome Tyler Ramsey and Carl Bramel.

0: Thank you.
1: Hey, Tyler Ramsey and Carl Bramel, welcome to E-Town.
2: Thank you.
1: You guys sound great. It's a beautiful thing, and it's funny to me because it sounds reminiscent of, I guess, stuff that I was hearing from the 60s. Like, it's got a kind of a natural British folk pop vibe that I love, and I haven't heard in a while. So it's this accidental thing that the two of you make that's so beautiful.
2: Thank you. Yeah, we like all that stuff. I think we had done a few tours together, and we're driving around. We're like, what kind of record should we make? Let's start making an instrumental record and see what happens. And it just so happens that with all of the time down there and the break we all had, the forced break,
1: yeah,
2: we started sending musical puzzles back and forth. And that's the beginning.
1: It's not easy to find the way to interweave two acoustic guitars. I mean, if you think about people like John Fahey or John Renborn or Burt Jansch, all these guys, they played solo for a reason, because they were covering all this ground with their right hand. They didn't leave a lot of room.
2: Well, I'm so bad that I need someone to play with.
3: Oh, yeah. Come on.
2: I'm just kidding. No, but I really like I like collaborating, and I like the accidents and the bouncing around, and I like floating in between his stuff. And
3: we just kind of have different styles, and it felt like magically fit together.
1: Yeah.
3: And our voices too. I feel like I love singing with Carl because our harmonies are, I don't know, it just feels like a musical brother. And the guitar work kind of just didn't seem like it took much effort to make it fit.
1: But. Well, don't tell us that. hours and hours of scrutinizing all the things and learning parts, I can see it. And I have to ask you, Carl, I mean, when you're playing with My Morning Jacket, you're playing some of the biggest stages around. And do you routinely make a point of listening to whoever's opening for your show? Is that something you do? Because not every headliner does that.
2: I do. With Tyler in particular, it's kind of hard to not see your analogous person in the band and pay attention to them, which is kind of what he was doing. So we're kind of like, we served a similar role in the bands. And then he stepped out and started playing acoustic guitar, and I was just like blown away by it.
1: Yeah.
2: So I'm like, I want to get in on that.
1: And Tyler, you've got a band at home too. You have your own career and your own records, and you still tour and travel for your own stuff too, right?
3: Yeah, I certainly do. I put a record out a couple of years ago called New Lost Stages. Yeah, now I've got a band at home, and we get on tour, just a three-piece. You know, it's a little easier that way.
1: And it's cool. I mean, you both have home lives, kids, but this is a different kind of discipline to just like get into the depths of this acoustic music and really kind of connect with your acoustic instruments in a different way, especially for you, Carl, because you're a rocker.
2: I am. Well, I look at it as freedom within all these limitations. Yeah. If it's just two guitars, you have to make it happen.
1: Yeah. I've played a couple of shows with Leo Kottke where the two of us were playing guitar, and because our styles are so different, I was able to work around what he does in ways that were surprising to both of us, that it made any sense at all. But we didn't spend time working on it the way you have. And it's interesting because, you know, just talking about the fact that this is really an ancient tradition, what you guys are doing. This is traveling minstrels. This is troubadours going from town to town and sharing your music and your stories. It's probably, especially for you, Carl, because, you know, again, the glamour of being in a successful band, there's a trajectory where everybody starts, you're playing bars, you're playing, and finally you're getting to a place where people are listening to your songs, and you get up to a place where, we're staying in really nice hotels, and this is a first-class tour in every way. And now you're in a car, and you're driving, and you're playing.
2: What the hell am I doing?
1: It sounds familiar, right?
2: No, I just, if anything gets me excited, like you have that, you know, you get the spark of energy, like with any music project or situation.
1: Yeah.
2: I just follow that. I don't care what the surroundings or the accoutrements are.
3: We're staying in a nice Airbnb, man.
1: Yeah.
2: It's glamorous.
3: It is glamorous. That's right.
1: You know, there's so much commerce. Music gets inundated by commerce. And this is like a step back for me personally, just because to hear really good sounding guitars played really well and have the time to let an instrumental unfold, it takes some slowing down a little bit and letting people in. And it's really cool for me to reconnect with something that's contemporary but feels sort of rooted in my early days of coming into guitar.
2: Right on. I really appreciate that. Yeah, that's so cool.
1: It's good. Well, let's play some more.
2: Okay.
1: Let's hear some more. Welcome back, if you would, Tyler Ramsey and Carl Bramel.
2: We love doing our dual acoustic thing, but when we came in and played this song earlier today with these guys, it was really, really nice. They're wonderful players. This is actually an older song of mine called Carried Away.

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5: I'm Nick Forster. You're listening to E-Town. The wonderful singer and songwriter Katie Pruitt is coming up in a little while. And, of course, Tyler Ramsey and Carl Brandl are going to be back to play some more music. I mentioned the wacky weather, the floods, the climate chaos, all that stuff is happening, and it is largely the result of us, of our world burning a bunch of fossil fuels for the last couple of centuries. I know, we all use it, we benefit from it, we are in the midst of larger problems, but the fact is we can still honor and respect the hardworking scientists and researchers who are paying attention to what it is that makes our climate shift. That kind of stuff is still worth paying attention to. This building, for example, has no fossil fuels coming into it other than the percentage of electricity that we buy that doesn't come from renewables to supplement the, I think, 56 kilowatts of photovoltaic panels up on the roof. It is doable and it's possible, but for some reason it's not that cool to study it and support it right now. The labs here in Colorado are getting defunded. Huge amounts of knowledge is getting put out to pasture. Fortunately, there are still people who are hard at work doing this research, doing the work, looking for ways to lessen our impact, make things better. And one of those guys is our next guest, a professor of environmental studies, and he's the director of the Spike Center for Sustainability Education at the University of Colorado. Please welcome Max Boykoff. Max, welcome.
6: Thank you.
5: Welcome to E-Town. I know we're in the midst of music and everybody's having a good time, and it's like, oh man, this is going to be a bummer.
6: No.
5: Yeah.
6: I mean, I have bad news, but I have good news too.
5: Yeah. So the Spike Center for Sustainability Education.
6: That's right.
5: What's going on there? What are you up to?
6: Yeah, I mean, backing out a little bit, I've been a fellow in the Cooperative Institute for Research in Environmental Sciences since I got here to town in 2009. The majority of that is funded by the National Oceanic and Atmospheric Administration. And so there are definitely some political headwinds that we're facing. More recently, just starting this last fall, there's been this generous, transformative contribution to campus. And so within those threats to national labs and federal funding, there has been private donor money that's come in, and it's allowed us to lean in with young people and engage across the whole university.
5: So the young people who are coming in now, obviously, this is their issue. This is their concern. The future is sustainability, the livability of our planet. So what do you tell them? You got career advice for them?
6: Sure. We are looking towards building CU Boulder where we can provide that pathway to gain full employment, working in a decarbonization society and in decarbonization activities. Because that is the future. The climate keeps score. Irrespective of our left-right politics, this is the future that's coming.
5: Yeah. I know you put out a paper recently that talked about outdoor advertising, and I'm thinking of that as being billboards and buses and stuff like that. And as I understand it, you were experimenting with words, language that can resonate. Did you come up with any good words that we can talk about this stuff with?
6: Definitely. Some of the work that I do is focused on information integrity. There's this saying that, you know, a lie can travel halfway around the world while the truth is still putting its shoes on. And so it can be really difficult to propagate public spaces with good content that engages people, that encourages pro-environmental behavior. So we've been experimenting with that. There's sort of this naturalized way in society where the use of fossil fuels, the continued contributions to climate change is seen as the normal. And so we're looking to disrupt those spaces and ask questions about how we are moving about our daily lives.
5: What do you say to somebody who's skeptical about all this stuff?
6: I think the opening line may start effectively with a question to try and find common ground. We don't always need to lead with our chins and talk about climate change. We can start to talk about what are some of those commonalities. I come from the Midwest, and talking about hunting and fishing and those sorts of avenues open up conversations with folks, and then those other ones can follow.
5: Yeah. Well, that's cool. And what kind of billboards are you putting up?

0: Among them, we experimented with this in Spanish and English about what kind of legacy do you want to leave, to ask people to really think about their futures, to cast their minds forward about how they want to be remembered on this planet.
1: And I know in the past, certainly in crisis, we have been able to galvanize as a nation and sacrifice on behalf of the greater good, certainly in World War II. Is that what it's going to take to make a shift? Are we going to have to come together around this issue as a people?
0: I do think it is fundamentally a collective action problem.
1: Yeah.
0: And so one of the challenges that young people face that I work with every day is that they get caught in isolation. They get caught in despair. And so it's the importance of E-Town, really. It's the importance of coming together in community to understand that we can be part of the collective solutions together.
1: Yeah. And I think this is a kind of a critical time right now. So I really appreciate the fact that you're engaging young people and you're, as you say, helping them at least acknowledge the challenges ahead and look at what's coming, because ultimately, as I mentioned, this is their issue. This is the world they're going to inherit.
0: Young people nowadays aren't like my generation that had grown up in a world not thinking and talking about this. Young people are ready to go.
1: It's really exciting to think about young people being ready to take this on and getting the tools they need to succeed.
0: Absolutely.
1: Thanks for helping them. Yeah.
0: Thank you.
1: Well, Max, thanks so much for stopping by. And if people want to learn more, it's called the Spike Center for Sustainability Education at the University of Colorado. Is that right?
0: That's correct.
1: Max Boykoff, thanks so much for being here. Thank you, Max. Okay, you are listening to E-Town. As I mentioned before, Tyler Ramsey and Carl Bramel will be back to play some more music in just a little while. Right now, our next guest is coming up. She grew up outside of Atlanta. She was raised Catholic, went to Catholic schools. She was singing in choirs. She knew early on that she was different, and music is the thing that really helped her through high school and through college, and her coming out and her questioning everything. And she moved to Nashville. She went to Belmont, and she started getting attention for her songwriting. She won the Buddy Holly Prize that the Songwriters Hall of Fame gives out. And pretty soon she was signed to a record label and she was making her own recordings. Like all of us, Brandi Carlile is someone she's a big fan of, and they're pals. She is an original. She's written some great songs of her own, and she's here for her first time. So please help me welcome to E-Town, Katie Pruitt.

How we doing, Boulder? This song, this first song I'm going to play, feels sort of relevant. I feel like in times of crisis, there's like this magnetic pull towards people you love. So yeah, this is a love song about the end of the world. What better way to start the set? I mean, this is called Blackout.

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Thank you so much. I was raised Catholic. I'm still recovering from that upbringing. But yeah, for the first half of my life, I sort of watered myself down to kind of try to please other people and was sort of fed this lie of like normalcy. And I tried to fit that for a while until I realized there is literally no such thing. and I would rather live my life, the rest of my life, as authentically myself than pretending to be someone else. So, thank you. Glad I'm in a safe space. Thank you. This next song is called Normal.

0: Thank you.
1: Katie Pruitt, welcome to E-Town. You know, it's funny, your songs are confessional, so I feel like we already know all about you.
2: Yeah.
1: Yeah.
2: Hopefully not everything.
1: No, not everything. It's interesting because the music video for the song you just played, Normal, includes a lot of home movies.
2: Yeah.
1: And so I feel, having seen that video, I also see, it's like, wow, I saw all the pictures of you driving a little tiny car in your driveway.
2: I know, I'm like the backwards the hat. How do my parents not know? They're in denial. Let's be honest.
1: But it's kind of cool. I mean, and when I look at those through the soundtrack of that song, they seem more poignant. Otherwise, they're just like, oh, it's a happy family, kids
2: right.
1: playing, they're at the park, they're at the pool, they're doing all the things. But obviously, you see different things when you see those images of your home movies.
2: Yeah, and they were happy memories. Like, they weren't all like trauma, you know? Yeah. It's like my parents were good people doing their best to raise two kids. It's just like they saw the world through a different lens. And what's actually amazing about that song and my first record is that by writing those songs, it actually helped them understand me better. And they kind of have since met me on this other side of the initially not accepting me as a queer person. And it's amazing. Like, I'm so grateful for that.
1: Oh, that's cool. And Nashville, I suspect once you got there, you found a community that was also responsive and receptive to your path and your journey.
2: Yeah. When was gay marriage legalized? 2015. I think that was the big turning point. So yeah, I feel grateful for all the people. I mean, you mentioned Brandi Carlile earlier, but Indigo Girls and Melissa Etheridge, so many other artists, queer artists that have paved the way for that song to be acceptable in society.
1: Yeah. Is it getting traction with other young people who are going through similar journeys?
2: I think so.
1: You hear from people?
2: Yeah, I hear from people after my shows and even parents that are like, this record helped me understand my kid, you know.
1: What's your scene like in Nashville? Do you have a day job?
2: Yeah, I have a publishing deal, luckily, so I don't have to have one of those, but I did for a long time.
1: Yeah.
2: But yeah, I don't know. My day-to-day looks like hanging out with my friends, my girlfriend.
1: Yeah. And so do you have local gigs? Do you have a club or a hangout where you get to play from time to time? Or you go here?
2: It depends. You know, friends will put on shows and, you know, variety shows. So yeah, I do stuff like that all the time just because it's fun.
1: Yeah, well, it's cool. I mean, again, you've got the skills. You're just such a gifted singer. It's really great to hear you sing.
2: Thank you.
1: And you're also a bit of a rocker.
2: I dabble.
1: Yeah, you dabble. Yeah. I was thinking maybe we would sort of aim in that direction next. What do you think about that idea?
2: I think that sounds sick.
1: Okay, all right.
2: I would love to rock.
1: That means good, right?
2: Yeah.
1: Okay,
2: yeah.
1: Good. Just checking, yeah.
2: Let's wake these people up.
1: Yeah, okay.
2: A little bit.
1: Well, and I think the theme is going to continue as we move through the rest of your songs. And thanks for sharing, because again, writing candid songs, being honest about what you're going through and sharing that with an audience is brave, and I appreciate you doing
2: it. Thank you. Yeah. I appreciate that.
1: All right. Well, listen, let's get back to music. Welcome back, Katie Pruitt.

0: so good.
1: That's Katie Pruitt from Nashville, Tennessee. Along with E-Tone's Christian Teal, Adam Bodine, Eric Turin, Helen Forster singing harmony. Her latest single is called Kindness Isn't Common. That's Katie Pruitt from Nashville, Tennessee.
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1: I'm Nick Forster. You are listening to E-Town. I want to say hello to listeners who are hearing it right now on stations like WNCW, Spindale, North Carolina, and all around Asheville, Western North Carolina, on WEVL down in Memphis, Tennessee, 89.9 FM Weevil, and on KPUP in Patagonia, Arizona. Thanks for tuning in. As always, if you want more information about any of our guests this week, you want to find out how to get tickets to a live show or learn more about exactly what Katie Pruitt was wearing when she was on E-Town today. All of that stuff is online at etown.org. You can find out all kinds of stuff. Okay, so Katie Pruitt is honest about her journey, her situation, her pathway, the challenges around telling the truth. Max Boykoff similarly sharing what it takes to tell the truth to his students about the things that are going on in the world. I'm glad that we get to hang out and share some great music. Thanks for being a part of it. We're going to bring it back to friendship, to personal music making, not showbiz, just two guys getting together with acoustic guitars and having a musical conversation that makes sense. Please welcome back to the E-Town stage, Carl Bramel and Tyler Ramsey.
5: 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It's awesome to be in here.
6: 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Thank you.

0: Thank you.
1: How about Tyler Ramsey and Carl Grammer? From Asheville and Nashville, along with E-Tones, Christian Thiel and Adam Bodine and Eric. We're going to do one more song to get everybody out. I want to thank all our guests. Thanks, of course, to Katie Pruitt coming from Nashville. Thanks to the hardworking E-Tones and Helen Forster. Thanks to Max Boykoff, the environmental educator from the University of Colorado at a critical time. Thanks again to Tyler Ramsey and to Carl Bramel from Asheville and Nashville. We're going to play one more song for you. This is As We Look With Kindness Towards Our Neighbors to the North. We've chosen a song from another Canadian singer-songwriter. It's one that you know. I'm Nick Forster. Hope you can be with us next week right here in E-Town.

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2: Becoming partly cloudy tonight with inland valley lows mainly in the lower 50s. I'm David Fleming with this KVCR weather update. Cloudy with patchy fog tomorrow morning, then becoming mostly sunny. The highs in the mid to upper 80s. Saturday's highs hitting the lower 90s. It'll be mostly sunny.
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Live from NPR News in Washington, I'm Dave Mattingly. The U.S. and Iran exchanged fire yesterday as the White House awaits Tehran's response to President Trump's latest peace proposal. Trump says the ceasefire remains in place despite the attacks. U.S. Central Command says Iran fired missiles and drones at three Navy destroyers transiting the Strait of Hormuz and launched small attack boats as well. CENTCOM says none of the American ships

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11: Good morning, I'm Leila Fadel. A conductor was leading an orchestra in Finland last month. As they approached the finale, he swept his arms out and knocked into a violinist playing her 18th century instrument worth millions. His arm knocked the violin to the ground. The conductor called for the orchestra to stop playing. As she picked it up, improbably, the violin didn't have any cracks or scratches. She tuned it, and the show went on. It's Morning Edition.
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11: 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I'm Leila Fadel.
1: And I'm A. Martinez. There's a growing push among those on the left to raise taxes on the wealthy and cut taxes on lower earners. One Democrat on Capitol Hill wants to tackle both in one bill. Our colleagues at The Indicator from Planet Money, Darian Woods and Adrian Ma, dig into the math.
13: Senator Chris Van Hollen's big idea is more progressive income tax.
14: It is really stacked toward the very wealthy and people who make money off of money, and stacked against people who are making a paycheck day by day.
15: What the senator's bill does is make earnings below $46,000 tax-free at the federal level. You'll still have to pay Medicare and Social Security, but no federal income tax. 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
14: This is deficit neutral, meaning the money we raise from the surtax on millionaires is enough to cover the costs of providing tax relief to working Americans.
13: That's largely true, according to Garrett Watson, director of policy analysis at the Tax Foundation.
16: We find a very small net revenue loss, but fairly close.
13: For a single filer, it's an extra 5% on income above $1 million, 10% on income above $2 million, and 12% on income above $5 million. So what really concerns Garrett is what that tax on wealthy earners is used for. In the United States, the federal government is going deeper and deeper into debt, even in the boom times. Garrett sees what he calls an entitlement crisis coming in the future. The main Social Security Trust Fund is projected to run out of money within about a decade.
16: And, you know, raising revenue to cut more Americans' taxes yet again is going to make that political and policy challenge even harder.
15: We raised Garrett's concerns with Senator Chris Van Hollen.
13: Given these trends and potential future crises that America may face, could you imagine putting all of that money somewhere else?
14: My view is that it's important to say to people who are working paycheck to paycheck, who are meeting the definition of a livable wage, that you should be able to live off of that.
13: But is there a risk of, with all the other proposed taxes, that you do kill the golden goose in the sense that, you know, this is 12% for those very high earners on top of the 37% taxes they pay?
14: You know, I would remind everybody that when JFK, President Kennedy, was in the White House, the marginal tax rates were 90%. And the big Kennedy tax cut took them down to about 70% marginal tax rates. Under this plan, if you're in the top tier, over $7 million for a couple, you'll be around a 50% marginal tax rate.
15: What the senator seems to be tapping into is a sense by Americans that they're paying too much in taxes. Now, about half of Americans don't think the tax they're paying is fair.
13: Chris Van Hollen believes he's found a way to ease some of those frustrations by getting the people at the very top of the economic pyramid to pay for people lower down. It's a plain fact that there are more voters there than at the peak.
15: Adrian Ma,
13: Darian Woods, NPR News.
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0: 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I'm E. Martinez.
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1: Person who wrote and performed that song, produced and wrote those other songs, they'd be like, wait a second, these two things don't belong together.
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2: 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I love R&B. I love all styles of music. So it made kind of perfect sense to me to become this songwriter producer.
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1: You know, I think you did an amazing job. 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
2: Good answer, but you're just telling me you're going to do it again.
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2: 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I'm proud of you.
1: I love you, Mom.
2: I love you, son.
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5: Wine experts are called sommeliers, and in the world of coffee, they're called Q graders. And only recently have they begun to grade a key ingredient of chocolate, cacao.
6: A lot of the cacao producers live under poverty limits. And so there are a lot of economical challenges.
5: How a cacao grading system helps farmers and consumers on the next All Things Considered from NPR News.
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3: Good morning, Amy Martinez. There's a rock out in space, almost as far away as Pluto. It's not really big enough to keep air from floating away, and it's so cold out where it is that what doesn't leave should turn into ice and hit the surface. But a new paper by astronomers shows this object has a very thin atmosphere. It's called 2002 XV93. Only interesting ones tend to get real names. But since it's kind of sort of like Pluto, why can't it be Goofy? It's Morning Edition.
8: Live from NPR News in Washington, I'm Dave Mattingly. U.S. Central Command says American forces are preventing more than 70 oil tankers from entering or leaving Iranian ports as part of the ongoing U.S. naval blockade. President Trump says the ceasefire with Iran remains in place despite yesterday's Iranian attacks on three Navy destroyers transiting the Strait of Hormuz. None was hit. The U.S. military says it's carried out more than 50 airstrikes on suspected drug boats in the Eastern Pacific and the Caribbean in recent months. Up to 190 people have been killed in those attacks. NPR's Carrie Kahn reports on several undisclosed strikes.
9: Off the Pacific coast of Ecuador, the crew of fishing boats and their relatives are speaking out. Human rights lawyer Fernando Bastia says they described three attacks, including one off Ecuador's Galapagos Islands on or around March 26, that fits a pattern.
10: Una embarcación.
9: After the hit, a U.S. ship approaches the disabled vessel and forces the fishermen off at gunpoint, he says. The men are restrained, hoods put over their heads, and transported to El Salvador. Ultimately, they're returned to Ecuador. The crew from a third incident in January who sent texts during a similar attack are still missing. Southcom tells NPR it has no knowledge of any such incidents off Ecuador. Carrie Kahn, NPR News, Rio de Janeiro.
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7: You're with 91.9 KVCR News. The time is 5:31. Good morning. Tennessee Republicans have quickly redrawn their state voting maps, breaking apart Memphis after a major Supreme Court ruling. This over the objections of Democratic lawmakers.
11: You are eviscerating the only black majority congressional district in our state.
7: The goal is for Tennessee to have only GOP representation in Congress. That story is coming up in just a few minutes. And California lawmakers are demanding more oversight for the high-speed rail project before releasing hundreds of millions in additional funding. Cap Radio's Gerardo Zavala reports the project's rising cost and a looming private investment deadline dominated a Senate Budget Subcommittee hearing on Thursday.
12: High-speed rail authority CEO Ian Chowdhury

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2: This goes on the album. 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Always. 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
3: That is Linda Perry. She's a singer, songwriter, musician, and record producer. Her new album is called Let It Die Here. Linda, thank you.
2: Thank you. Really appreciate it. Ain't that the way?
3: This is NPR News.
4: Wine experts are called sommeliers, and in the world of coffee, they're called Q-graders. And only recently have they begun to grade a key ingredient of chocolate, cacao.
5: 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And so there are a lot of economical challenges.
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7: Good morning. I'm Leila Fadel. A conductor was leading an orchestra in Finland last month. As they approached the finale, he swept his arms out and knocked into a violinist playing her 18th century instrument worth millions. His arm knocked the violin to the ground. The conductor called for the orchestra to stop playing. As she picked it up, improbably, the violin didn't have any cracks or scratches. She tuned it, and the show went on. It's Morning Edition.
8: Live from NPR News in Washington, I'm Dave Mattingly. Employers in the U.S. added 115,000 jobs during the month of April, more than economists were forecasting. The solid pace of hiring came despite higher prices for everything from gasoline to groceries, stemming from the war in Iran. The nation's jobless rate held steady at 4.3%. President Trump says the U.S. ceasefire with Iran remains in place despite the latest attacks in the Middle East. U.S. Central Command says American forces hit Iranian missile and drone sites yesterday after Iran attacked three Navy destroyers transiting the Strait of Hormuz, the Truxtun, the Mason, and the Peralta. None was hit. Congressman Adam Smith of Washington State is the top Democrat on the House Armed Services Committee. He says the ceasefire is not holding.
9: The larger problem is that the negotiations are still so far apart. Iran basically is saying, pay us to open back up the strait. We want Iran to stop their nuclear program, stop their ballistic missile program, and stop supporting terrorists in the region. And Iran right now is refusing to even discuss that.
8: He was speaking to NPR's Morning Edition. The president says he's still waiting for Iran's response to the latest U.S. proposal. This is NPR News from Washington.
6: And you're with 91.9 KVCR News. It's 6:31. Good morning. A proposal in Governor Newsom's state budget could stall California's mobile crisis program. That's an initiative that sends behavioral health workers instead of police to respond to mental health emergencies. CalMatters' Ana Ibarra explains.
10: In 2023, California made the Mobile Crisis Service a statewide benefit, using temporary federal funding that covered 85% of costs. But now that federal funding is decreasing to 50%, and Governor Newsom's proposed budget seeks to make the service optional instead of having the state cover the funding gap. That means counties that choose to keep the service would have to pay for it themselves at a price tag of $150 million to $200 million a year. Some counties say they'll have to reduce the hours their teams work or cut the service entirely. Rural counties that have just gotten their programs off the ground say they won't be able to keep them going without state help. Though the program started as a Medi-Cal benefit for low-income residents, teams also respond to the uninsured and those with private insurance. The legislature has until June 15 to approve the change, along with the rest of Governor Newsom's proposed budget.
6: That's CalMatters' Ana Ibarra. Faith leaders in Southern California are uniting after devastating twin wildfires that hit the region in January 2025, causing unprecedented losses. Clergy are also assuming new roles and learning different skills to serve their communities in dire need.

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1: 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From Jarl and Pamela Mohn, focusing on civil liberties, foster youth, public radio, and the arts. 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
2: You are listening to 91.9 KVCR News. I'm Rick Dulock. On Fridays, we speak with former Press Enterprise columnist and longtime KVCR News contributor, Cassie McDuff. We talk about some of the big stories around the Inland Empire. Good morning, Cassie.
3: Good morning, Rick.
2: Well, let's start with the Uhaviatam of San Manuel Nation buying the historic Mission Inn in downtown Riverside from the heirs of the late Dwayne Roberts, who had owned it with his wife Kelly since 1992.
3: Yeah, when Dwayne Roberts died last November, it wasn't clear whether his widow Kelly, who co-owned it, as you said, would want to continue at the helm after his passing. So now we know the answer is no. Fortunately, a local buyer aware of how much the Mission Inn means to Riverside and to the greater Inland Empire emerged quickly. The Uhaviatam tribe, formerly known as the San Manuel Band of Mission Indians, and they have that large casino up on the mountains above San Bernardino and Highland. The tribe changed its name to the native language Uhaviatam recently, meaning people of the pines. The tribe historically spent the hot summers in the mountains. This isn't the first hotel, by the way, that the Uhaviatam have owned. It bought hotels in the state capital and U.S. capital in the early 2000s. Then it bought the Palms Casino Resort in Las Vegas in 2021. This is all part of the tribe's long-range plans to diversify its portfolio so it isn't wholly dependent on gaming revenue. The tribe also built the Bear Springs Hotel in Highland off Highway 330. And purchased the Waldorf Astoria Monarch Beach Resort in Dana Point and a hotel in Charlottesville, Virginia. As you can tell, these are upscale properties. So now the Mission Inn Hotel and Spa joins them. Escrow is due to close at the end of this month.
2: Well, the Mission Inn has been increasingly a focal point of downtown Riverside, right?
3: Yeah, business leaders have called it the crown jewel of downtown Riverside, and the board chair of the Greater Riverside Chambers of Commerce said the Mission Inn is central to the city's identity and economic vitality. It was used for student housing for UCR students in the 1970s and then closed in the early 80s. And it was quite run down. Then it was restored at a cost of $50 million before the Robertses bought it in 1992. And they turned it into a tourist destination known nationwide. It's on the National Register of Historic Places.
2: Do we know what the selling price was?
3: No, that hasn't been disclosed, but the property assessment is pegged at a little over $31 million.
2: What are the tribe's plans for the hotel? Do you foresee any major changes?
3: The tribe hasn't disclosed what it plans to do with the Mission Inn yet. The tribe hasn't disclosed what it plans to do with the Mission Inn yet, except to say that there are no plans for gaming there.
2: And you know, the Festival of Lights that we all look forward to every winter, which attracts thousands of visitors to downtown between Thanksgiving and New Year's in Riverside. Is the tribe going to continue that?
3: Well, I can't imagine the signature event would be discontinued. Hopefully, once the sale closes at the end of this month, we'll learn more.
2: Well, let's move on. A new report at the VA Loma Linda Medical System shows several patient care reviews fell through the cracks, potentially endangering patient health. What's going on there?
3: You know, Rick, this is another in a continuing series of disturbing reports from the Veterans Administration Inspector General. This one was released April 24th. It shows a breakdown in oversight and delayed patient safety reviews. For example, four cases were flagged for review by other VA Loma Linda doctors, but only two cases were reviewed promptly. Two others fell through the cracks for 5 months before they moved on to the required peer reviews. In addition, a nurse practitioner and a physician assistant were supposed to have their competency and credentials verified by VA Loma Linda, but only the physician assistant had both evaluations. The inspector general recommended a more reliable tracking system be put in place to make sure clinicians are evaluated on time and consistently.
2: Well, these aren't the first issues the inspector general has pointed out at the VA Loma Linda, right? What were some of the other problems the IG reported?
3: Well, last year, the Inspector General found that severe staffing shortages at outpatient clinics led to the cancellation of two-thirds of patient appointments. And more recently, a report said patients weren't being notified promptly about the results of their lab tests. All of these issues undermined patient safety, according to the IG.
2: Has the VA Loma Linda responded to these recent findings?
3: Well, a spokesman said the lack of timely professional evaluations has been corrected, and the problem of delayed peer case reviews by doctors hopefully was a one-off, and the medical chief of staff has corrected that problem.
2: Next up, state regulators gave a green light to a controversial solar project in the Mojave Desert, despite San Bernardino County supervisors rejecting the plan over environmental concerns. What are those?
3: Well, the Soda Mountain Solar Plant is only the second in the state that has been permitted to bypass local approval under a new law that allows developers to take clean energy projects directly to state regulators. The Soda Mountain proposal on 2,670 acres off Interstate 15 south of Baker has been around for nearly 20 years. Environmentalists have warned that it could cut off migration paths of desert bighorn sheep. San Bernardino County supervisors rejected the project in 2016, and now the California Energy Commission has given it the go-ahead. Energy Commission staff said the developer, a subsidiary of New Jersey-based VC Renewables, has added a quarter-mile buffer zone to give the sheep more space to graze and move around, and a battery storage system was moved 500 feet from I-15 to address concerns about fire safety.
2: Well, Cassie, what are some of the benefits of the project that caused the Energy Commission to decide they outweigh the environmental concerns?
3: Well, the Energy Commission says it will help the state achieve its clean energy goals to supply all electricity from zero-emission sources by 2045, and it will help the state cut greenhouse gas emissions, avoid power outages, and improve health for disadvantaged communities who are disproportionately affected by dirty energy projects. The electricity generated at Soda Mountain will go into the state power grid, and the Energy Commission also said that the 40 or so part-time jobs at the facility will be filled by local workers as much as possible.
2: Well, that's a good thing. And lastly today, you have a couple of updates for us on some city matters. What are those?
3: Right. First, a trial date has been set for Treasure Ortiz, the San Bernardino City Councilwoman who is accused of surreptitiously recording her conversations with the police chief and a police union official. Her trial on those two misdemeanor charges is set tentatively for July 13th. And Riverside City Manager Mike Vitrell survived a closed-door employment evaluation by the City Council this week after the city announced that he had accepted a job as Pasadena's City Manager. Then Vitrell announced that he would keep his job in Riverside. His contract expires July 20th. We'll see what happens then.
2: Well, thanks for all these updates, Cassie.
3: Thank you, Rick.
2: Longtime journalist Cassie McDuff helps us out regularly on our Friday morning news wrap. These reports are posted at kvcr.org. This report is made possible with the support of the Southern California News Group, publisher of the Press Enterprise, San Bernardino Sun, Inland Valley Daily Bulletin, and other Southern California newspapers. I'm Rick Dulock, KVCR News.
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5: 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I'm E. Martinez.
6: And I'm Leila Fadel. Iran's internet blackout is now the longest and most severe ever recorded in any country. Iran's government plunged its population into digital darkness 70 days ago after the U.S. and Israel launched a war against it. But some people in Iran have stayed online this entire time. NPR's Arzu Rezvani reports.
7: Accessing the internet is not a right in Iran. It's a privilege. If you're a pro-government influencer, you can get online.
8: We are already free and we really don't need your help to liberate us.
7: If you're a producer of propaganda, access is no problem. And of course, if you're a government official, you can keep doing interviews with American media.
9: You're speaking to us via Zoom. The Iranian people don't have open internet access. but you do. Why?
10: Because I'm the voice of Iranians, and I have to defend their right. So this is why I have access to internet.
7: For the last couple of months, 99% of Iranians have not been able to get online, according to NetBlocks, which tracks global internet outages. Schools, businesses, banks are only getting by on the state-run intranet system that's cut off from the World Wide Web. Iran's government argues it's hit the internet's kill switch to guard against cyber war. Many Iranians believe the blackout is actually about controlling the wartime narrative and suppressing any potential for uprisings. Whatever the motive, one thing is certain, says Amir Rashidi of the digital rights organization, the Mian Group. Government allegiance determines internet access.
11: If you are someone pushing Iranian propaganda, you can get a white SIM card. Basically, you can go on any website you want during the internet shutdown. If you are somebody who is running a business and not as trustworthy as those who are getting white SIM card, then you can apply for Internet Pro.
7: The Supreme Council of Cyberspace, a body accountable to the Supreme Leader, makes the ultimate decision on access.
11: They might say, you cannot open YouTube, but you can open Gmail. They might come back and says, your job doesn't need Gmail. Telegram is enough for you. So everything is blocked except Telegram.
7: In this tiered system, uncensored white internet and white SIM cards are free for government loyalists. Those who want Internet Pro must pay for their restricted access. And it's expensive. A gigabyte of data runs about $10.
11: If you spend maybe 3 hours, 4 hours on Instagram, probably you're going to spend all of it.
7: It's a scheme many Iranians buy into to get back online. And that's how the regime asserts its dominance over people, says Ahmed Ahmadian. He's executive director of Holistic Resilience, a U.S.-based group devoted to digital freedom.
12: You have to just, you know, comply with the Iranian government's rules. And this puts many people in a position of, quote-unquote, complicity with the regime. And this is exactly what the government wants.
7: Activists have been countering this internet chokehold by helping people in Iran get their hands on Starlink terminals. Even though they're illegal to use in Iran, and even though security forces are detaining people for using them, digital experts estimate there are some 50,000 units in the country. Ahmadian is exploring ways to optimize them.
12: We are focusing on multiplying the reach of any of those Starlinks by building some services so they can securely share any of this, you know, Starlink nodes, allowing up to, you know, 50 other people to connect to those nodes.
7: Expanding Starlink's reach like that would still leave 96% of Iranians offline. But Ahmadian says piercing even that small hole in government control is worth it, a signal to authorities that their grip on the internet can only last so long. Arzu Rezvani, NPR News.
5: Next, we turn to how President Trump is remaking the architecture and aesthetics of the nation's capital.
13: What I do best in life is build. I build buildings really well and under budget and ahead of schedule. That's what I do.
5: Trump is building a, quote, National Garden of American Heroes along the Potomac. Plans call for hundreds of statues of Americans, from George Washington to Kobe Bryant. He's closing the Kennedy Center, now the Trump Kennedy Center, for a two-year-long renovation. He proposed a massive arch to be built between the Lincoln Memorial and Arlington National Cemetery. He turned the heart of the White House Rose Garden into a patio covered in stone. He tore down the White House's east wing and commissioned a 90,000-square-foot ballroom to replace it.
6: Long list, but there's more. Trump is also resurfacing the reflecting pool on the National Mall. The gray stone at the bottom is being covered in a color Trump calls American flag blue. That's not the only gray Trump wants to cover up in Washington. He wants to coat a federal building right next to the White House in white paint. NPR's Netta Ulaby attended a meeting where officials heard public opposition to the painting plan.
14: Everyone was very nice to each other at this meeting of the National Capital Planning Commission. No decision sat on the table, just an airing of the proposal, painting over the violet-gray granite of the Grand Victorian structure now known as the Eisenhower Executive Office Building.
15: Our main goal is preserving the building. We all love the EEOB. I know myself, I work in the building, and I see how beautiful it is every day.
14: Ryan Erb works for the Trump administration. He was tasked with selling the proposal to an assortment of architects, professors, historic preservationists, and people who identify themselves as ordinary taxpaying citizens. All of them were deeply opposed.
9: We surveyed 25 of the nation's leading architects, conservators, and experts in masonry and paint regarding this exact proposal.
14: Greg Werkheiser is a lawyer. He spoke on behalf of groups now suing the Trump administration over its handling of the Kennedy Center and the proposal for the EEOB.
9: Painting is a terrible idea, and no one with influence has yet had the courage to tell the president no.
14: Nine experts explained that the president's proposed mineral silicate paint is not intended for use on granite. It would permanently damage the stone's surface, they said, trapping moisture there and in mortar joints. It would be irreversible and require constant, costly maintenance. The president has said the building looks dingy. Historic preservationists at the meeting suggested that problem could be solved instead through nice landscaping and good lighting. Netta Ulibi, NPR News.
6: This afternoon on All Things Considered, as the price of oil rises, so are cases of crude oil theft. How are authorities working to stop oil rustling? 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
3: Wine experts are called sommeliers, and in the world of coffee, they're called Q graders. And only recently have they begun to grade a key ingredient of chocolate, cacao.
4: A lot of the cacao producers live under poverty limits. And so there are a lot of economical challenges.
3: How a cacao grading system helps farmers and consumers on the next All Things Considered from NPR News.
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6: Good morning, Amy Martinez. There's a rock out in space, almost as far away as Pluto. It's not really big enough to keep air from floating away, and it's so cold out where it is that what doesn't leave should turn into ice and hit the surface. But a new paper by astronomers shows this object has a very thin atmosphere. It's called 2002 XV93. Only interesting ones tend to get real names. But since it's kind of sort of like Pluto, why can't it be Goofy? It's Morning Edition.
7: Live from NPR News in Washington, I'm Dave Mattingly. President Trump says the U.S. ceasefire with Iran is still in place despite yesterday's Iranian attacks targeting three Navy destroyers in the Strait of Hormuz. None was hit. U.S. Central Command says American forces disabled two more Iranian-flagged oil tankers today in the Gulf of Oman as they attempted to breach the U.S. naval blockade. Earlier this week, a U.S. fighter jet stopped an Iranian-flagged tanker trying to do the same. The World Health Organization says there are now 8 confirmed or suspected cases of the Hanta virus linked to a Dutch-flagged cruise ship in the Atlantic. Here's Ari Daniel.
8: Authorities are relying on a time-tested approach for limiting the transmission of the Hanta virus, contact tracing. It involves locating the close contacts of those at high risk of infection. Preethi Malani is an infectious disease physician at the University of Michigan.
9: By identifying people who are at risk of infection, you try to get ahead when people don't have symptoms yet, with the goal of preventing the infection from continuing to propagate.
8: Precautions can be taken with high-risk individuals, including quarantine, so they don't accidentally come into contact with even more people and spread the illness further. Public health officials believe this approach will help keep the hantavirus outbreak contained. For NPR News, I'm Ari Daniel.
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5: And you're with 91.9 KVCR News. It's 7:31. Good morning. Disability rights groups rallied at California's state capitol May 7th to voice support for a legislative proposal to require the top 1 or 2% of corporations to contribute to the Medi-Cal costs of their workers. Suzanne Potter with California News Service explains.
10: Policy experts say the One Big Beautiful Bill Act, approved by congressional Republicans last year, cuts nearly $1 trillion from Medicaid in the coming years and lowers taxes on big companies. Judy Mark with Disability Voices United says California stands to lose close to $30 billion for Medicaid, known as Medi-Cal in the Golden State.
11: What we're saying is you all need to pay your fair share. You got massive tax cuts, and now millions of people are going to lose their health care and disabled people will suffer.
10: Details of the California plan are still under negotiation, but Mark estimates it could bring in $5 to $8 billion a year. The governor's office predicts changes to Medi-Cal could push 3 million Californians off the program. Health and Human Services Secretary Robert F. Kennedy Jr. recently appeared before Congress denying that new work requirements for Medicaid will result in cuts, despite what independent analysts forecast. Mark says she worries her 29-year-old son with autism would have to be institutionalized if he were to lose his Medi-Cal services.
11: He depends on Medicaid for his services to live in the community, for his overnight supports. Every single part of his life is funded by Medicaid. So if there are massive cuts, we will all be devastated.
10: Beyond program cuts, advocates note millions more are dealing with higher premiums after Congress allowed COVID-era health care subsidies to expire. Meanwhile, Governor Gavin Newsom is set to release his revised budget proposal on May 14th. The legislature has until June 30th to pass a balanced budget. For California News Service, I'm Suzanne Potter.
5: The San Bernardino City School Board has voted unanimously to rename Chavez Middle School to Magnolia Heights Middle School. The decision following concerns surrounding sexual

0: Grocery runs, picking up the kids, helping your friend move. 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
2: Finland last month. As they approached the finale, he swept his arms out and knocked into a violinist playing her 18th century instrument worth millions. His arm knocked the violin to the ground. The conductor called for the orchestra to stop playing. As she picked it up, improbably, the violin didn't have any cracks or scratches. She tuned it, and the show went on. It's Morning Edition.
3: Live from NPR News, I'm Lakshmi Singh. The Virginia Supreme Court's throwing out a redistricting measure that could have helped Democrats win four U.S. House seats held by Republicans. The court ruled that the state legislature did not follow proper procedure in how it placed the measure before voters. Today's decision propels President Trump's and the GOP's redistricting efforts nationwide to keep control of Congress. Health officials in the U.S. and around the world are working to contain a hantavirus outbreak from the MV Hondius after dozens of people disembarked the cruise ship at the island of St. Helena last month and traveled to multiple countries. Several got sick. Three people died. The Andy strain of the rodent-borne hantavirus can spread person to person, which is giving rise to public fears of another COVID-type outbreak. But Dr. Céline Gounder, an editor-at-large for KFF Health News, says the risk to the general public is very low.
4: So far, we have no evidence of spread through casual person-to-person contact. We have seen the Andes virus spread from person to person in the past, but this has required prolonged intimate contact, not the kind of casual contact you would have with a flight attendant or another passenger on the plane.
3: Now, as for the cruise ship carrying scores of passengers, it is expected to arrive at Spain's Canary Islands this weekend. Local authorities are quoted saying quarantine measures are being taken. 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
1: 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It's 8:31. In San Bernardino, city leaders have approved a new agreement expanding the use of surveillance technology and license plate readers. This comes as concerns grow over the use of technology in immigration enforcement. KVCR's Anthony Victoria has more.
5: San Bernardino City Council voted this week to extend a contract with Axon, a company that provides body cameras, drones, and license plate reader technology to police departments. The five-year agreement would expand San Bernardino PD's body camera program and support drone operations. The agreement also replaces SBPD's previous contract with Flock Safety for automatic license plate readers, which they said ended last month. Councilwoman Sandra Ibarra was the lone no vote. She says she's concerned federal agencies could try to access license plate reader data without SBPD's knowledge.
6: There are agencies that have contracts with these camera providers to access that information without us knowing or PD knowing. And I just want to make sure that we don't have the same situation with the Axon cameras.
5: DHS agents monitor Flock and Axon license plate readers to track suspects and detain people. But SBPD officials said that there's never been a data breach in the 9 years they've contracted with Axon. SBPD also says state laws limit how they share data with federal agencies. But residents say they're frustrated with the decision. Alberto Hernandez says he's attended council meetings for months to speak out against the use of license plate readers. In his native Spanish, he says that everyone deserves a right to privacy. He says he feels agents are stealing people's license plates and faces. And instead of helping to fight crime, Hernandez accuses Axon of selling private information to ICE and other for-profit organizations. Meanwhile, most of the council, including Mayor Helen Tran, supported the contract extension with Axon.
1: That's KVCR's Anthony Victoria. Today we'll have mostly sunny skies with highs in the valleys from the low to upper 80s. We do have an extreme heat watch that will be in effect from Sunday morning through Tuesday evening. Dangerously hot conditions expected in some Southern California locations with temperatures up to 109 degrees possible. That's the Coachella Valley, San Diego County deserts, and San Gorgonio Pass near Banning. The hottest conditions expected Monday. It's 8:34.
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1: You are listening to 91.9 KVCR News. I'm Rick Dulock. On Fridays, we speak with former Press Enterprise columnist and longtime KVCR News contributor, Cassie McDuff. We talk about some of the big stories around the Inland Empire. Good morning, Cassie.
2: Good morning, Rick.
1: Well, let's start with the Uhaviatam of San Manuel Nation buying the historic Mission Inn in downtown Riverside from the heirs of the late Dwayne Roberts, who had owned it with his wife Kelly since 1992.
2: Yeah, when Dwayne Roberts died last November, it wasn't clear whether his widow Kelly, who co-owned it, as you said, would want to continue at the helm after his passing. So now we know the answer is no. Fortunately, a local buyer aware of how much the Mission Inn means to Riverside and to the greater Inland Empire emerged quickly. The Uhaviatam tribe, formerly known as the San Manuel Band of Mission Indians, and they have that large casino up on the mountains above San Bernardino and Highland. The tribe changed its name to the native language Uhaviatam recently, meaning people of the pines. The tribe historically spent the hot summers in the mountains. This isn't the first hotel, by the way, that the Uhaviatam have owned. It bought hotels in the state capital and U.S. capital in the early 2000s. Then it bought the Palms Casino Resort in Las Vegas in 2021. This is all part of the tribe's long-range plans to diversify its portfolio so it isn't wholly dependent on gaming revenue. The tribe also built the Bear Springs Hotel in Highland off Highway 330. And purchased the Waldorf Astoria Monarch Beach Resort in Dana Point and a hotel in Charlottesville, Virginia. As you can tell, these are upscale properties. So now the Mission Inn Hotel and Spa joins them. Escrow is due to close at the end of this month.
1: Well, the Mission Inn has been increasingly a focal point of downtown Riverside, right?
2: Yeah, business leaders have called it the crown jewel of downtown Riverside, and the board chair of the Greater Riverside Chambers of Commerce said the Mission Inn is central to the city's identity and economic vitality. It was used for student housing for UCR students in the 1970s and then closed in the early 80s. And it was quite run down. Then it was restored at a cost of $50 million before the Robertses bought it in 1992. And they turned it into a tourist destination known nationwide. It's on the National Register of Historic Places.
1: Do we know what the selling price was?
2: No, that hasn't been disclosed, but the property assessment is pegged at a little over $31 million.
1: What are the tribe's plans for the hotel? Do you foresee any major changes?
2: The tribe hasn't disclosed what it plans to do with the Mission Inn yet, except to say that there are no plans for gaming there.
1: And you know, the Festival of Lights that we all look forward to every winter, which attracts thousands of visitors to downtown between Thanksgiving and New Year's in Riverside. Is the tribe going to continue that?
2: Well, I can't imagine the signature event would be discontinued. Hopefully, once the sale closes at the end of this month, we'll learn more.
1: Well, let's move on. A new report at the VA Loma Linda Medical System shows several patient care reviews fell through the cracks, potentially endangering patient health. What's going on there?
2: You know, Rick, this is another in a continuing series of disturbing reports from the Veterans Administration Inspector General. This one was released April 24th. It shows a breakdown in oversight and delayed patient safety reviews. For example, four cases were flagged for review by other VA Loma Linda doctors, but only two cases were reviewed promptly. Two others fell through the cracks for 5 months before they moved on to the required peer reviews. In addition, a nurse practitioner and a physician assistant were supposed to have their competency and credentials verified by VA Loma Linda, but only the physician assistant had both evaluations. The inspector general recommended a more reliable tracking system be put in place to make sure clinicians are evaluated on time and consistently.
1: Well, these aren't the first issues the inspector general has pointed out at the VA Loma Linda, right? What were some of the other problems the IG reported?
2: Well, last year, the inspector general found that severe staffing shortages at outpatient clinics led to the cancellation of two-thirds of patient appointments. And more recently, a report said patients weren't being notified promptly about the results of their lab tests. All of these issues undermined patient safety, according to the IG.
1: Has the VA Loma Linda responded to these recent findings?
2: Well, a spokesman said the lack of timely professional evaluations has been corrected. And the problem of delayed peer case reviews by doctors hopefully was a one-off, and the medical chief of staff has corrected that problem.
1: Next up, state regulators gave a green light to a controversial solar project in the Mojave Desert, despite San Bernardino County supervisors rejecting the plan over environmental concerns. What are those?
2: Well, the Soda Mountain Solar Plant is only the second in the state that has been permitted to bypass local approval under a new law that allows developers to take clean energy projects directly to state regulators. The Soda Mountain proposal on 2,670 acres off Interstate 15 south of Baker has been around for nearly 20 years. Environmentalists have warned that it could cut off migration paths of desert bighorn sheep. San Bernardino County supervisors rejected the project in 2016, and now the California Energy Commission has given it the go-ahead. Energy Commission staff said the developer, a subsidiary of New Jersey-based VC Renewables, has added a quarter-mile buffer zone to give the sheep more space to graze and move around, and a battery storage system was moved 500 feet from I-15 to address concerns about fire safety.
1: Well, Cassie, what are some of the benefits of the project that caused the Energy Commission to decide they outweigh the environmental concerns?
2: Well, the Energy Commission says it will help the state achieve its clean energy goals to supply all electricity from zero-emission sources by 2045, and it will help the state cut greenhouse gas emissions, avoid power outages, and improve health for disadvantaged communities who are disproportionately affected by dirty energy projects. The electricity generated at Soda Mountain will go into the state power grid, and the Energy Commission also said that the 40 or so part-time jobs at the facility will be filled by local workers as much as possible.
1: Well, that's a good thing. And lastly today, you have a couple of updates for us on some city matters. What are those?
2: Right. First, a trial date has been set for Treasurer Ortiz, the San Bernardino City Councilwoman who is accused of surreptitiously recording her conversations with the police chief and a police union official. Her trial on those two misdemeanor charges is set tentatively for July 13th. And Riverside City Manager Mike Vitrell survived a closed-door employment evaluation by the City Council this week after the city announced that he had accepted a job as Pasadena's City Manager. Then Vitrell announced that he would keep his job in Riverside. His contract expires July 20th. We'll see what happens then.
1: Well, thanks for all these updates, Cassie.
2: Thank you, Rick.
1: Longtime journalist Cassie McDuff helps us out regularly on our Friday morning news wrap. These reports are posted at kvcr.org. This report is made possible with the support of the Southern California News Group, publisher of the Press Enterprise, San Bernardino Sun, Inland Valley Daily Bulletin, and other Southern California newspapers. I'm Rick Dulock, KVCR News.
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4: Good morning. This is the California Report. I'm Adi Bolaños in San Francisco. A proposal to address the Tijuana River sewage crisis could soon land before San Diego County voters. Signatures are being gathered in support of a half-cent countywide sales tax that could help stop the flow of raw sewage from Mexico into Southern California's waterways. The measure could raise roughly $360 million a year, with about $80 million earmarked for sewage mitigation. But critics note the proposal doesn't spell out exactly how the money would be spent. California has 9 different agencies overseeing some 40 programs, all dedicated to solving the state's housing and homelessness crisis. But that's changing soon, as KQED's Aditi Bunlamudi reports.
5: Last year, Governor Gavin Newsom proposed combining the myriad housing and homelessness agencies into one, making the process of applying for state financing and grants less costly and cumbersome. Sarah Karlinski is with UC Berkeley's Turner Center for Housing Innovation and says this new agency, set to launch in July, could speed things along if the new governor is pro-housing, but it could just as easily become a roadblock.
6: A single agency approach could potentially be risky if the leadership is weak or the person doesn't care about affordable housing.
5: A state audit published in 2024 showed the administration isn't doing enough to track whether the more than $20 billion California has spent to reduce homelessness is actually working. That being said, the governor's office recently reported the number of people living outside did decrease by 9% last year. For the California Report, I'm Aditi Bandlamudi.
7: The LA City Council voted unanimously this week to ban the Los Angeles Police Department's use of pretextual stops. That's when officers detain or pull over a person for a minor offense in order to investigate them for a more serious crime.
8: Pretextual stops are not traffic enforcement. It is pretend traffic enforcement to achieve another task.
7: That's City Council President Marquise Harris Dawson.
8: And every time it happens, every single time it happens, it erodes trust in the government altogether, and in police departments in particular.
7: Civil rights activists have long said that pretextual stops disproportionately affect communities of color, an argument that data backs up. In a statement, LAPD Chief Jim McDonald said he looks forward to working with city leaders to strengthen traffic enforcement strategies and improve public safety across the city. The proposal now goes to the police commission, which will ultimately decide if the practice should be banned.
9: Support for the California Report comes from the James Irvine Foundation, committed to a California where all low-income workers have the power to advance economically. 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And Eric and Wendy Schmidt, whose philanthropy works to create a healthy, resilient, secure world for all, on the web at theschmidt.org.
7: Ron Eby spent 20 years in the Navy before he retired from his role as a commander. But after a while, he got bored, so he signed up for a new covert mission.
10: You go out there in the middle of the night, park, turn the lights off, kind of hide.
7: And look for otters, not enemy warships, but threatened sea otters, as a volunteer with the Elkhorn Slough Reserve in Moss Landing. KAZU's Elena Neal-Sachs joined him recently for some otter spotting.
11: It's a cloudy spring morning as we head out into Elkhorn Slough. We're riding in a very quiet electric boat. As soon as we get going, we're surrounded by wildlife.
10: Look at all the sea lions here.
11: The water is calm and blue. In addition to a pile of barking sea lions, birds and seals weave through the tall eelgrass near the marshy banks. Then, after just a few minutes, the main attraction.
10: There's the otter right in front of us.
11: A furry brown southern sea otter splashing around in the estuary. 20 years ago, scientists thought otters typically lived in the ocean, but E.B. and his friend Robert Scholes weren't so sure.
10: We would see things that didn't fit what they were saying.
11: Like otter footprints and scat on the Elkhorn Slough shore. And that made them curious. They'd just started volunteering here, and they wondered, why were there so many footprints if the otters mostly just visited?
10: After all my time in the Navy and Robert's time as a sheriff, you kind of like to check things out.
11: So they did. And that's how they ended up on their covert nighttime mission. For the next 2 years, twice a month, E.B. and Scholes staked out the otters overnight. No one had ever monitored the animals like this. The pair discovered that many of the otters scientists thought were visiting the estuary were actually residents. And the otters did something called hauling out. That's when they scoot out of the water and onto land to rest and warm up.
10: And we found that otters here in Elkhorn Slough were healthier by far than all the otters along the coast.
11: They don't have to worry about predators, and food is abundant.
10: So that really was a breakthrough.
11: All their monitoring changed scientists' understanding of otters. For example, they realized that the estuary, which is quiet and undeveloped, unlike a lot of California's coastline, gave the otters more opportunities to haul out. This discovery led to other research showing that not only do otters thrive in estuaries, but they're part of an important food chain that helps the rest of the ecosystem thrive too. As we head back to the dock, as if on cue, E.B. points to an example of his body of work, a furry brown blob on the shore.
10: That's an otter holdout on the marsh.
11: Back on land, we meet up with Kerstin Wasson, the reserve's research coordinator.
12: I've worked with so many amazing volunteers, but I've never met one quite like Ron E.B.
11: She credits him with starting the Sea Otter Monitoring Program, which now has 30 volunteers.
12: He's such a generous man and loves to mentor the other volunteers and infect them with his enthusiasm for the sea otters.
11: E.B., who's now 78 years old, says every time he goes out to look for otters, he still learns something new.
10: And that's what makes it enthralling.
11: And it's something he says he wants to do forever. For the California Report, I'm Elena Neal Sachs in Moss Landing.
13: And that is the California Report for Friday, May 8th. We're a production of KQED News. Our engineers are Danny Bringer, Brian Douglas, Brendan Willard, Christopher Beal, Catherine Monahan, and Jim Bennett. Our producers are Billy Cruz and Keith Mizuguchi. Our senior editor is Angela Corral. Our managing editor is Ted Goldberg. And our editor-in-chief is Ethan Tovin Lindsay. I'm Adi Bolaños. Thank you for listening and have a great day.

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1: Live from NPR News in Boston, I'm Steve Brown. The United Arab Emirates says it has responded to another Iranian missile barrage. It came hours after the U.S. said it traded fire with Iranian forces in the Strait of Hormuz in the latest blows to a shaky month-old ceasefire. The UAE Defense Ministry says three people were wounded after air defenses engaged two ballistic missiles and three drones launched by Iran. The U.S. said it thwarted attacks on three Navy ships and struck Iranian military facilities in the strait. Iran has mostly blocked the critical waterway for global energy since the U.S. and Israel launched the war on February 28th. Spanish authorities are preparing to receive more than 140 passengers and crew from a hantavirus-stricken cruise ship headed for the Canary Islands. Health officials plan careful evacuations when the ship arrives in Tenerife this weekend. At least three passengers have died, and five who left the ship are known to be infected with hantavirus. The World Health Organization says the risk to the wider public is low. America's employers delivered a surprising 115,000 new jobs last month. Despite an economic shock from the Iran war, hiring was better than the 65,000 that economists had expected. 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
4: The stock market is hitting all-time highs despite the ongoing economic turbulence caused by the Iran war. 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
8: 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The San Bernardino City School Board has voted unanimously to rename Cesar Chavez Middle School to Magnolia Heights Middle School. The decision follows concerns surrounding sexual abuse allegations against the late labor leader Cesar Chavez. District officials say a student-led process led to the name change. Students participated through surveys, discussions, and ranked choice voting. The district says students supported the name Magnolia Heights. The name change is based on the school's location on Magnolia Avenue and a desire for a name tied to community identity and pride. District officials say signage and materials reflecting the change to Magnolia Heights will begin rolling out in the coming weeks. In San Bernardino, city leaders have approved a new agreement expanding the use of surveillance technology and license plate readers. This comes as concerns grow over the use of technology in immigration enforcement. San Bernardino City Council voted this week to extend a contract with Axon, a company that provides body cameras, drones, and license plate reader technology to police departments. The five-year agreement would expand San Bernardino PD's body camera program and support drone operations. The agreement also replaces SBPD's previous contract with Flock Safety for automatic license plate readers, which they said ended last month. Councilwoman Sandra Ibarra was the lone no vote. She says she's concerned federal agencies could try to access license plate reader data without SBPD's knowledge.
9: There are agencies that have contracts with these camera providers to access that information without us knowing or PD knowing.

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5: In Los Angeles, I'm Kai Rizdahl. It is Friday today, May the 8th. Good as always to have you along, everybody. All right, 7 minutes. This whole economy and what the heck is going on. Let's see if we can do it. Heather Long is at Navy Federal Credit Union. Greg Ipp is at the Wall Street Journal. Hey, you two.
6: Hey, Kai.
7: Hi, Kai.
5: All right, Heather, you get the first bite at the apple here. 115,000 new jobs in this economy in the month of April. The rate stayed steady at 4.3%. Discuss, please.
7: Look, I thought it was a good report. You know, 115,000 is double what was expected. As you noted, the unemployment rate stayed steady. And what really got me excited is we finally saw some hiring in an industry other than healthcare. You know, we saw a big jump in transportation and warehouse jobs. We had retail was up, a little bit of hospitality, construction, and social assistance. This wasn't a one-trick pony, you know, thing anymore. I'm not saying everything was perfect. It's still hard to get a job in the tech industry or finance. There was a pretty big jump in people who could only find part-time work instead of full-time. And, of course, the big Achilles heel of the economy

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It's an earworm, isn't it? Don't you wish you knew what it was? We've got the whole list of the music we play on the show at our website, marketplace.org/music.

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1: This final note on the way out today, in which I split hairs in an annoying but hopefully informative way. The unemployment rate, as we were talking about up at the top of the program, held steady at 4.3% in April. Or did it? Take out a couple of more decimal places, you'll see that in March, the rate was 4.256%, rounded obviously to 4.3. April, 4.337%, rounded down to 4.3. I told you it was annoying, didn't I? Our theme music was composed by BJ Lederman. Marketplace's executive producer is Nancy Fargali. Joanne Griffith is the chief content officer. Neil Scarborough is vice president and general manager. I'm Kai Rizdahl. Have a great weekend, everybody. We will see you back here on Monday, all right? This is APN.
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8: The district didn't think we needed a new representative. It's the governor and the president who thought we needed a new representative.
9: Republicans in Tennessee are moving to get rid of the state's only majority black congressional district.
10: We hear from its congressman of 20 years this Friday, May 8th, on All Things Considered from NPR News.
9: I'm Elsa Chang.
10: And I'm Scott Detrow. Public health experts say they want to see a stronger hantavirus response from the federal government.
11: The silence that we're seeing from our premier public health institution is really concerning to me.
9: Also, in Russia, celebrations marking the Soviet Union's victory over Nazi Germany will be muted because of fears of drone attacks.
10: Fatigue over the war in Ukraine has set in.
12: The elites and general population there are irritated. Because Putin turned out to be so stubborn.
9: And Noah Kahan rises to the top of this week's Billboard charts.
10: First, this newscast.
13: This is National Native News. I'm Jill Freitas. On Wednesday, the Navajo Police Department responded to a crash involving a semi-truck carrying uranium ore from the Grand Canyon South Rim to a mill in Utah. KJZZ's Gabriel Pietrasio has more on the first reported incident since hauling began nearly 2 years ago.
14: The accident occurred a half mile east of Highway 160 and State Route 98 near Shonto in Navajo County. Officials say an SUV tried passing another vehicle, striking the uranium truck bound for Blanding, Utah. The tribe's EPA, along with the Pinyon Plain Mine, which is owned by Energy Fuels, were notified. Using a gamma radiation detector, they inspected the crash site, concluding no radioactive material leaked. The collision sent two people in the SUV to a local hospital with injuries, while the truck driver was unharmed. For National Native News, I'm Gabriel Pietrasio.
13: Juneau woman Tracy Day has been missing for more than 7 years. And while her disappearance has become a rallying cry for MMIP in Juneau, her daughter also wants people to know who she was before she went missing. KTOO's Yvonne Crumry has more.
15: Kaylin Schneider says her mom was always finding new adventures for the family to go on. The house she grew up in was spotless.
16: and Tracy Day was taking night classes to be a nurse. Her struggles with mental health came later.
17: But I feel like when she went missing, everybody's like, oh, she's living in St. Vincent and like she's a mentally ill addict. And it was just not the way I wanted people to see her, because my mom was a wonderful parent and she wasn't always sick.
16: Schneider says when she was a young child, she was a victim of child sexual abuse by her friend's father. After Day found out what had happened, she blamed herself for trusting the family. Schneider believes it triggered Day's mental health issues.
17: It, like, changed her brain chemistry, you know, so that's the best way I could explain it.
16: Schneider thinks that changed the trajectory of her mother's life. Day struggled with mental illness and substance abuse. But Schneider wants people to know her mom the way she remembers her, as a dignified, glamorous woman.
17: She was kind of like a diva, you know, like, back in the day, she always had her hair done, lipstick done, you know, like, nails, everything. She was always dressed so beautifully.
16: She was also a devoted parent, and she was fun.
17: When she wasn't at work, we were never bored. We would go ride our bike, and we would get curly fries with cheese and milkshakes, and then we would go to the duck pond and feed the ducks. And, like, she was a good, like, playful parent.
16: And Schneider says that even through Day's later mental health crises, she always stuck around and checked in with her family.
17: She would not take off. She's the opposite. She's like the parent that like annoys you because they're showing up so much, you know.
16: Schneider's son was born after Day went missing. He's 5 years old now, and she's finding herself having to explain the absence.
17: My son, he's at that age where he's starting to question, like, what happened to Grandma? And, like, why is she not in your life? And, you know, it's so horrible. He always asks, like, are you going to disappear? And, oh, God, like, as a mom, that is just horrible, knowing that my son has that thought in his head because he knows it's a possibility.
16: So she says for him and for her newborn son, she will keep looking for the truth of what happened to her mom.
17: I really want to keep searching and talking about her case, not only for me, but also for my sons. I want them to know that people are still interested in care.
16: In Juneau, I'm Yvonne Crumry.
18: And I'm Jill Freitas.

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3: 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I'm David Fleming, going back to All Things Considered in just about 30 seconds with a KVCR News update at 3:32 after news headlines from NPR. Also, traffic updates a little bit later in the program. Mostly clear tonight with inland valley lows in the lower 50s. Saturday, sunny again. The highs only hitting the lower 90s, the mid-90s Sunday, and up to around 100 Monday, then cooling into the 80s once again as we go through next week. Thanks again for joining us here at 91.9 KVCR. It's 3:30.
0: It's All Things Considered from NPR News. I'm Elsa Chang.
4: And I'm Scott Detrow. Ahead, my conversation with author Portia Alon about her new novel.
0: It jumps between Ohio in the 1980s and the ocean civilizations of a post-apocalyptic future.
5: At its heart, Homebound is about trying to answer the question of who am I and where do I belong?
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6: Live from NPR News in Culver City, California, I'm Dwayne Brown. The State Department will host another round of talks between Israel and Lebanon next week. Secretary of State Marco Rubio says it's in everyone's interest to stop Hezbollah from firing rockets at Israel. NPR's Michelle Kelman has more.
7: Secretary of State Marco Rubio says the goal is to have a strong Lebanese government in control of its territory without an Iranian-backed militia threatening anyone.
8: We want the relations between Israel and Lebanon, its legitimate government, to be very strong. The impediment to that is Hezbollah.
7: Secretary Rubio launched the talks between the Israeli and Lebanese ambassadors in Washington in the middle of April, and President Trump joined them just over a week later. Thursday and Friday will be the third such gathering, even as Israel continues to occupy large parts of southern Lebanon and continues to exchange fire with Hezbollah despite a ceasefire. Michelle Kellerman, NPR News, the State Department.
6: AAA says the national average for a gallon of regular is around $4.55. That's about 10 cents higher than Monday, even though oil prices have come down a bit this week. NPR's Camila Domonoske says this comes ahead of the busy summer travel season.
9: Global crude oil futures have been highly volatile since the start of the war. They spike up on any news that signals a drawn-out conflict and fall down on any hint that a resolution may be nigh. But traffic through the Strait of Hormuz, that crucial waterway for oil markets, has remained all but non-existent in recent days. The global oil market is facing a supply crisis that doesn't go away based on a social media post or a headline. Meanwhile, refinery outages in the Midwest pushed U.S. gasoline prices up even further. And warmer weather means the start of summer driving season when demand usually goes up.
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3: Thanks for joining us here at 91.9 KVCR, also at kvcrnews.org. I'm David Fleming. Disability rights groups rallied at the California State Capitol May 7th to voice support for a legislative proposal to require the top 1% or 2% of corporations to contribute to the Medi-Cal costs of their workers. Suzanne Potter with California News Service has more.
10: Policy experts say the One Big Beautiful Bill Act, approved by congressional Republicans last year, cuts nearly $1 trillion from Medicaid in the coming years and lowers taxes on big companies. Judy Mark with Disability Voices United says California stands to

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3: 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I'm David Fleming with you for All Things Considered. Going back in just about 30 seconds, we'll have a KVCR news update once again at 4:32. 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Mostly clear tonight with inland valley lows in the lower 50s once again. The highs in the low to mid 90s Saturday and Sunday, up to around 100 Monday, and then cooling incrementally as we go through the week, down to the low to mid 80s by next Friday. 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
0: It's All Things Considered from NPR News. I'm Elsa Chang.
4: And I'm Scott Detrow. One of the legacies left by the drug lord Pablo Escobar is a population of invasive hippos in Colombia.
0: Now, an Indian billionaire wants to relocate them to a wildlife reserve in India.
5: I don't see these animals living and roam freely in this location in India.
4: First news.
6: Live from NPR News in Culver City, California, I'm Dwayne Brown. Virginia's highest court has struck down the redistricting referendum that voters narrowly approved last month. It marks another significant setback this week for Democrats in the midterm election. The move is part of a wave of GOP-led states that have redrawn voting maps to favor Republicans ahead of the November elections. In Tennessee, the state Senate approved a map last night, and the governor signed it. Mariana Bacallao of member station WPLN has more.
7: The biggest change is to the city of Memphis, a majority black district that up until last week had been protected under part of the Voting Rights Act. Now the city will be split into three different congressional districts, and it means all nine of the state's U.S. House seats are more likely to go to Republicans.
6: Meanwhile, Democrats hoped the Virginia referendum would mean four more House seats in Congress, but today the state Supreme Court there said lawmakers didn't follow proper procedure. The Defense Department has released more than 160 records related to UFO sightings. NPR's Bill Chappell tells us more files will be released in coming weeks.
8: The documents range from Cold War reports of mysterious flying discs to recent sightings of elliptical objects floating in the air. Those and other records of unidentified anomalous phenomena, or UAPs, the new term for UFOs, are now being shared with the public. In one file, a woman who says she's familiar with U.S. military aircraft and drones describes seeing a strange metallic ovaloid floating above a tree line in 2023. She also said that if other people with her hadn't seen the same thing, she wouldn't have spoken up. President Trump has promised unprecedented transparency for such records. He posted on social media that the release will allow the public to decide, quote, what the hell is going on.
6: Bill Chappell reporting. 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
3: And you're with 91.9 KVCR. I'm David Fleming. California will become the first state in the nation to provide infants with hundreds of free diapers before they leave hospitals after birth. Officials say the goal is to ease the financial burden on families welcoming newborns in the notoriously costly state. The state will provide 400 diapers to each newborn through participating hospitals. The program, in its first year, will be limited to hospitals largely serving low-income patients, and then it'll expand statewide after that. It comes 2 years after Tennessee and Delaware became the first states to offer free diapers to families enrolled in their state's Medicaid programs. A proposal in Governor Gavin Newsom's state budget could stall California's Mobile Crisis Program. That's an initiative that sends behavioral health workers instead of police to respond to mental health emergencies. CalMatters' Anna Ibarra explains.
9: In 2023, California made the Mobile Crisis Service a statewide benefit, using temporary federal funding that covered 85% of costs. But now that federal funding is decreasing to 50%, and Governor Newsom's proposed budget seeks to make the service optional instead of having the state cover the funding gap. That means counties that choose to keep the service would have to pay for it themselves.